Phones off the hook. No one knows where we are. It's a long time since I drank champagne. The ocean.

That's California Sober from Iron and Wine, which that, if my mom is listening, means when a person stops using hard drugs and alcohol but continues to use cannabis and sometimes psychedelics, probably of the shroom variety. That Iron and Wine song is from a deluxe edition of Hen's Teeth, the new record that came out earlier this year. Also got a track from Tom Waits' Mule Variations. It was Take It With Me. I'm Cindy Howes on Folk Alley. Jake Blunt has allegedly released his final string band, Single Footing Horse. He's going to be announcing a new project that's going to be apparently different, but not like out of this world different than his previous releases. That announcement coming in 2027, leaving me on the edge of my seat. But in the meantime, let's take a listen to his new version of Shady Grove. Here's Jake Blunt.

0: 10-string symphony, the duo Rachel Baiman and Christian Settlemeyer, two fabulous players, either together or separate, heard the traditional Black Eyed Susie, preceded by another traditional song, Shady Grove, from Jake Blunt's new album, Single Footing Horse, which is being called his last string band album. Coming up, we'll hear new music from the Rose of Appalachia. I'm Cindy Howes, and this is Folk Alley.
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0: Angela Autumn is from just outside Pittsburgh, PA, in the Appalachian town of Zelianople, which, yes, I am patting myself on the back for pronouncing it correctly to all my Zeely fans. Angela is currently down in Nashville doing the thing and has earned the nickname the Rose of Appalachia. I was listening to her the other day and really thought she sounded like Julie Miller, which is so cool. This is new from Angela Autumn, the album Believer, Electric Lizard. It's Angela Autumn.

The epic Simon and Garfunkel song about the time that Art Garfunkel left to make a movie and Paul Simon got lonely, so he wrote that song, The Only Living Boy in New York, one of my favorites. And we heard a new song from Angela Autumn. Her new album is Believer. It's Cindy Howes on Folk Alley. Buckle up, because we're getting into fiddler Laura Cortese's new solo album. The title track was written in honor of an annual romp through Lassen Volcanic National Park. So Laura lives in Belgium and her family is in California. This is a bop about missing family and wanting to pass their traditions on to the next generation. Here's Laura Cortese. This is the title track from this new album from the fiddler. It's Lucky Water on Folk Alley.

0: New music from Eleanor Moss, who grew up in Leeds, England, in a very creative and Catholic family. That's from her debut album, The Knife, The Needle. It's Sarah Waiting in the Car from Eleanor Moss. Also, we heard from Brad Kolodner in that set and Laura Cortese from her upcoming album, Lucky Water. Coming up, we'll hear a Maine mandolinist. I'm Cindy Howes. This is Folk Alley.
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0: Mandolinist Ethan Satiawan, who is Maine-centric, has a new band. Ethan Satiawan and Fine Ground are Boston-based and feature many fine players like BB Bonus on banjo. Ethan is actually singing on the new record, which I always find exciting when an instrumentalist gets on the mic. This is from the album Little Storms. Here's Ships at Sea from Ethan Satiawan and Fine Ground.

That's a Johnny Cash song from Flat and Scruggs when Papa played the dobro from 1964. We also heard an instrumental from Alison DeGroot and Tatiana Hargraves. Fiddle and Banjo never sounded so good. It was 8th of January. Also a new song from Ethan Satiawan and Fine Ground starting off our set. It's Cindy on Folk Alley. Thank you for joining us today. The 81-year-old Bruce Cockburn has a new album. He is touring extensively. Ottawa, Toronto, Montreal, Maine, New Hampshire, Massachusetts, New York City, D.C. This is a young man's tour schedule. He's also been playing on Judy Collins' Farewell Tour. And speaking of, I was quite moved by his version of this traditional folk song. Here is Fare Thee Well from Bruce Cockburn.

That's a couple of songs about getting out of here to wrap up the show today. That's Milk Carton Kids, When You're Gone. Joey and Kenneth recently hosted the Americana Fest Award, which is their usual gig. They're so dry and witty, no one can stand it. Also, we heard a new recording from Bruce Cockburn, who has a new record on the way. We heard his version of the traditional folk song, Fare Thee Well. 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
1: Mike Malevsky here, Big Cabbage Radio in Palmer, Alaska. And as part of our ongoing series of interviews of candidates for local elections, we'll be interviewing two people who are running for one seat, a contested seat on the Palmer City Council for this ballot in October of 2026. Would you identify yourself by name, if you would?
2: Yes, thanks, Mike. My name is Bruce Brown, and I've been a Palmer resident for 25 years.
1: Okay.
2: And I'm retired now, but I used to be a public defender here in Palmer for about 20 of those years.
1: Okay, so you know some things about the city and various aspects. Right. What we're going to do here is have a conversation, and that conversation will cover a variety of themes that we think are useful. And the intent is clear. That is to have listeners learn more about you. So as they head to that ballot box, they'll be able to be informed in making a choice. Okay?
2: All right.
1: So one of the things that is, and it's both in a written form and sometimes it's understood, if you will, is what the City of Palmer's strategic vision is. As you have spent a little bit of time or more observing the council, or observing the City of Palmer, what do you think are the most significant goals the council has identified? And would you plan to support them in a particular way? Or do you have some ideas of your own about

0: like little town here by the mountains. It had a downtown that looked very neat and clean, and you know, and I wanted to get a house close to the courthouse here. The courthouse was here, the rural building was here. So it had a lot of, the library was here, had a lot of features, attractive features for me.
1: Okay.
0: And so I was kind of impressed with the way it was run, and I still like living here. I think it's a, I haven't been into the nuts and bolts of how they run the Palmer city government, but it seems to me to be a pretty well-run town, and I just appreciate it when things go well, when you call the police and they show up on
1: Right.
0: time, when the fire happens, the fire engine's there. It seems like everything works pretty well.
1: Okay. Now you've spoken about the city of Palmer, and of course, the city does not exist as an island by itself, but it sits within the borough, within the state, and there are some statewide organizations such as the Alaska Municipal League. This is an opportunity for the city council and mayor and others to gather from time to time with people from all around the state to share some of the ways in which they are doing government locally. What, at this point, do you understand, and what would you pursue as continuing to have a good relationship with all those levels, that is the borough, the state, and maybe some of the other municipalities like Wasilla?
0: Right. Well, Palmer's not a really a big town, but I think it's a very important town in the borough. It's not as big as Wasilla, but we have you know, a number of features that interact with, I think, the Mat-Su Borough. A lot of people from the borough come to Palmer for certain services.
1: Right.
0: The borough building is here.
1: Right.
0: They come to the library. They certainly come to the courthouse from all over the borough.
1: Got
0: I've
1: it.
0: seen a lot of you know, the Mat-Su residents coming in and out of the courthouse over the last 20 years. So I know it's a happy place, I think, in general. The people seem to be enjoy being in Palmer. You know, I worry a little bit about development and zoning, because I've seen some small towns get overrun with change, and I've noticed it here in Palmer. When I first came, there were a lot more farm fields. There was more rural, it seemed, and then it seemed overnight there was a lot of housing popping up. It started to look more like a bedroom community for Anchorage, which I don't think is really necessarily bad, but it kind of takes away from the character of Palmer. So I think zoning and getting some work with the Mat-Su Borough just to make sure things work well. And
1: Now, we've had some discussion specific to your answer here with the mayor and the council suggesting that another look is going to be taken of the process of annexation, which would involve looking around the city and seeing whether the city should extend its boundaries for a variety of reasons. From what you know about the area, how do you view annexation as a process right now?
0: Well, I'm generally in favor of annexation, because if you things can happen outside the borders of a small town like this, which you don't necessarily want to happen. But if you're not part of the city, the zoning and committees don't operate well. But at the same time, some people don't want to be in the city. So they would prefer to be on the outskirts. So you know, you have to engage the public, and especially the people who are

0: would be affected by being incorporated into the city. But one of the things that, you know, and obviously property tax is an issue.
1: Right.
0: Some people wouldn't want to pay the extra property tax. They're also being charged extra for water, for sewer, for garbage collection. They get an extra fee because they're outside of the city. So I don't know how big a hit it would be financially. But for the people of Palmer, you know, those people who are living on the outskirts in these new homes, they're still using all the services of the Palmer.
1: Right.
0: And they should be contributing. So that's why I would be in favor of it.
1: Okay. Thank you. The city council works in a certain way. And I know that you've been to some meetings. Mm-hmm. So have you observed the way they operate? What do you think about the way it functions? And did you see anything that obviously you would think needed to be changed about just the operation of their meetings?
0: Well, again, I haven't been to a lot of the Palmer Council meetings before deciding to put my name up. So I haven't seen a whole lot of council meetings where there's been a big issue where there's a lot of disagreements. Mm-hmm. I kind of like the idea of giving the public two opportunities to speak. Mm-hmm. That could be because some people forget what they don't get the completely answer there, make their presentations, and then they come back the second time. I think that's a good idea.
1: Okay.
0: And the limits, I think it's 3-minute limit for the public at each time. That should be generally enough, but I think if necessary, the council members should be able to waive that and say, and ask some questions and say, elaborate on that issue, because we might not get, you know, the council members may not get the full picture just of what the citizen is concerned about if they are too limited. So. Okay. I would like a little more flexibility on that issue.
1: Okay, thank you. You've alluded to there being, from time to time, some sensitive or bigger issues. What would you describe as a burning issue that the council needs to address in this last quarter of 2026 that would involve you, should you be elected? How do you know that issue that you've identified is an issue? Have you looked at it enough to say there is a solution? So what you know of what's happening in the city right now, is there one dominant issue that needs further work? And if so, identify it.
0: Well, I don't know if a lot of the issues, obviously I worked in the courthouse, so I know, and I've been in the police department and the state police department and the Department of Corrections is there in the building there by the Matsu facility for prisoners. And I've heard that the Matsu Borough is going to leave that building and set up a new building over by Tate and Bogar.
1: The state troopers are.
0: The state troopers. And when they vacate that, the troopers vacate that building, I don't know where that leaves the Palmer Police Department. And I've heard some comments that they should build their own building or they should relocate. I'm not sure exactly what's going to happen there.
1: Okay.
0: But obviously, I think the police department also needs to be inside the city and, you know, where the action is so they can respond quickly.
1: Okay.
0: So I don't know about the state police being way out on Bogard, if they'll be available when needed.
1: Well, thank you. Thank you for that answer. Now, relating to people who express views different from your own, how do you see yourself working with others? You've had experience over years, but this is serving on the council where if there is a controversial topic and people have different views, as they're likely to. If you hold strong views on a topic, how can you describe your process in dealing with opposing positions?
0: Okay. I thought you were almost going to say opposing counsel.
1: No, thank you.
0: I've spent a lot of time in courts with opposing counsel. And, I would treat the public the same way I would treat opposing counsel or people that I was arguing against in court.
1: Right.
0: You know, I'd always try to be respectful, and I always try to listen to their point of view, even if it's not my point of view, so that I can maybe modify the way I'm presenting my case or my opinion so that they would come along with me.
1: Right. I understand.
0: And at the same time, I always try to incorporate some of their arguments or some of their points into my understanding. So I'm not ignoring them, because that always seems offensive when you talk over somebody and you just ignore what they're saying and you just project your own position. So listening to what they have to say is almost as important as what you had to say.
1: So it's a 7-member council. Mm-hmm. If you come
0: and that's
1: up,
0: with the mayor, right?
1: That's with the mayor. Everybody votes. It's different than some other places, but it's a 7-member council. Everybody votes. You come up on the short end of the vote, whether it's 4-3 or 6-1. What do you do going forward?
0: You have to respect, the democratic process, the majority rule. But frequently, issues that come up, and there might be a resolution or problem to be solved, if you stay with it, and you don't think the majority has really solved the problem, you can come back to that problem and say, we tried it this way. 6 months later, and this didn't work, so let's try, bring it up again. Sometimes it's the follow-through is more important than the initial proposal. It's just to follow the issue, because things change and minds change, and it can come up again.
1: Right. Okay. Thank you for that. Last area of discussion here. Local elected positions are considered nonpartisan. How do you view political parties or ideology as influences, both in terms of this current race and your decisions as a council member?
0: Well, it is a nonpartisan board. Everybody in America has political beliefs and. They've kind of coalesced around two parties. I think I said at the meeting, I started out when I was 18, when I first was getting the vote, as a Democratic Socialist, advocating for a third party candidate, because I didn't like, it was the Vietnam War era, and I didn't like Johnson, and I didn't like Nixon, and we didn't have an option, and back in those days, I didn't feel that we did, so I went with a third party. Now, it didn't succeed, obviously. We don't have three parties in America. We're not like a parliamentary system.
1: Right.
0: So, but within each party, there are factions and there are coalitions. And it's important for both the parties to listen to other people in their coalition, and then work in a bipartisan way to get something done. And if you can't talk to each other, and you're just yelling at each other, nothing's ever going to get done. And I think in America, the last 10 years, it's been a very polarizing party system in America, and I'm hoping that we can get over that era and get back to the point where, nationally, statewide, and locally, we all have issues to deal with. We have problems we have to solve, and it doesn't do any good to villainize the other side and say, you're the big problem.
1: Okay,
0: I mean, and some of the problems are like climate change, things that are sort of way above our heads, maybe on the local level, but we still need to look at those things.
1: Thank you. Mike Malevsky here at Big Cabbage Radio in Palmer, Alaska, and I'm speaking with one of the two candidates running for one contested seat on the Palmer City Council for 2026. Bruce Brown, you've done a nice job of walking through these conversational questions. Any last comments you'd like to make?
0: Well, I would just say I didn't even actually plan to run. Some lawyer friends of mine said, "Hey, there's an open seat. You know, you're retired. You know, maybe they could use your help. You're a trained lawyer. You can maybe help solve some questions, solve some problems." And I thought, well, maybe it's time for me to get out of my lounge chair and get to doing something productive. So I'm presenting myself as a possible candidate, and if I'm elected, I'll hope to do well and serve the community right.
1: Okay. Thank you, Bruce.
0: Thank you.
1: Mike Malevsky here at Big Cabbage Radio in Palmer, Alaska. It's my great pleasure to welcome one of the two candidates for a council seat this year in 2026, Andre Jackson. Welcome, sir.
2: Thank you. Thank you for this time.
1: We're going to have a conversation, and we'll cover a whole series of themes, about six of them, and also anything else you'd like to say to have listeners understand who you are as they're going to the ballot box in October and vote for someone to occupy that council seat next year. I'm going to start with a kind of a overview thing. I know, Andre, you've been there at mm-hmm. many council meetings. You've been watching the council. Mm-hmm. So what I'm asking is, can you describe what you see as Palmer's strategic vision? What are the goals the council has identified, and how would you plan to either support or change or deal with those goals?
2: Well, one of the big goals I know is annexation. Palmer, we're spreading out more and more, but I also think that one of the goals is to make sure that our roads are maintained within the city limits. And there's some roads over on Denali and Dauphin and Chujiak that are still not paved yet. I think they need to be upgraded.
1: Okay. All right. Anything else?
2: No.
1: Okay. Now, the city is not an island unto itself. Mm-hmm. So how do you view the relationship with the borough and the state as a local policymaker? And beyond that, do you support being a member of statewide organizations such as the Alaska Municipal League?
2: Yes, I do. The relationship that I see so far from some of the meetings that I've gone to with the borough, I have not really seen much representation from the city of Palmer. There's things that the borough have voted on that may affect or has affected Palmer, and there's no representation. And when there has been representation, I don't recall hearing a report to city council of what was said. So the public can understand that the borough has planned on doing certain things, and then a person from city council should be able to be there to report back to the people and say, this is what the borough wants to do, you know, that it's going to affect us. Because things that I do find out that's happening with the Palmer, I don't find out through city council. I find out through either Facebook or social media. I find out through other people in the community. But I don't find out through the city website or city council.
1: What about those city council policies? The city council functions in a certain way at the mm-hmm. present time. Do you believe there should be changes, and what would you propose?
2: Well, are we talking about a specific policy or just—
1: No. Just the whole overview. The council has operational mm-hmm. ways of doing things. Mm-hmm. So as you view that, what's your sense of, is it working well? Do there things that should be changed? What?
2: Well, most recently, we deal with a residency issue with the city manager. And the policy, basically, according to the city attorney, that the city manager has met those residency requirements. However, as a citizen of this city, and has been here since 1998, I don't think that that goal of being a resident meet the true criteria of what it is to be a resident of the city of Palmer. And I think it's too loose and from a technicality perspective to be able to just to rent a space here to call that your residency. I think the city needs to be more, a little more tight-knit on specific what that clause means. I think we need to close the gap itself because it makes it too easy to live in one town and receive an exemption, tax exemption, and to be able to work in this town, which you're supposed to be a resident of, and invest your time and your talent and your services and your taxes. And that doesn't happen, and you're able to use the technicality to get out of that. I think that we need to be more specific, as I recall several years ago, where there was a team of people that worked in Prudhoe Bay that wanted to claim Alaska residency because they worked in the state for 6 months out of the year. And the state came back and basically told them that, yes, you may work here, you may be in this state, but your interest is not here. You don't buy, you don't live here, you don't pay taxes. And so I think city council need to find ways to, when it comes to policies like a residency gap or even to the point of annexation, we need to be a little bit more specific and more tied down, especially when it comes to when you got the other issue that council needs to deal with is annexing. When we have people that are outside of the city limits, but they have city services like water and sewer, but have no voice in city businesses. They can't vote here. They can't do anything like that. And I think that's really unfair. And I think if we can make an exemption to allow the city manager to live outside the city limits, then we need to have something to where we can allow people that are annexed with a Palmer address to be able to vote and even run for city government, city council.
1: Okay. Okay. Thank you. What would you describe as maybe the one biggest burning issue that the council needs to address during the last quarter of 2026? And what kind of evidence do you have that that is a burning issue for the community? Is there a solution you would hope the council could come to? And how would you describe helping find that solution?
2: Well, the burning issues that I've seen so far, that I've heard so far, that whether I've been in Wasilla, Palmer, or even Anchorage, it's been the golf course. And the golf course has been one of those things where they feel that it should be an entity where it support itself. It should be able to create its own income. It should create its own boundaries of finances to support equipment, to support the green, to support the pumps, or whatever it have been. And I think the problem is that I've never known any government entity to operate in like a business. A business has a private enterprise has more but they have more of an incentive to want to be a profit than a government. And I think when the government gets involved, that goes away. And so it becomes a loss. And so from what I've seen, that the golf course, some of the records, financial records saying that the golf course is lost right now at this point, they say they shouldn't compare it to 25 and 26. It's over up to 50 grand. It's because of the management style. And the management style, when you change it from the government to private sector, I think that is where you're going to have a problem.
1: Okay. Thank you. How about relating to people who have different views from your own? How do you see yourself, should you be elected, working with others serving on the council? And how do you find out what others' views are on those controversial topics? And if you do have a strong opinion on one thing, how do you find out in detail what the opposing position is?
2: Well, as the president of the Matthew and Martin King Jr. Foundation, what I've found out that I have to definitely be open-minded, that there's going to be different views, there's various topics. And when we do our programs and events, we try to have a wide range of topics that allow people to express themselves. And I think that it's viable to have an open dialogue.
1: Okay. Now, membership on the council, sometimes it's considered nonpartisan to be a locally elected person. But how do you view political parties or ideology as influences, both on your race as a candidate and on your decisions as a council member?
2: Well, this is a very interesting question, and I'm glad you asked that question, because oftentimes people have asked me what party affiliation that I am. And I said, well, really, it's a nonpartisan position, because I don't agree with either side all the time, 100% of the time. Mm-hmm. So whatever, another part of the position allowed me to go to both sides and say, okay, I like this aspect of your policy, but I don't like that aspect of your policy. And I'm not put in a position to where I have to be forced by party to say whether I like it or not. I still have to go with a policy that may be bad. So in another partisan position, at least allow me to go across the aisles on both sides and then be able to compromise on both sides and not feel like that I'm putting any party in jeopardy.
1: Okay. Andre, thank you for answering or engaging in that conversation. This is a time when if we haven't covered something that you'd like to express so that listeners will better understand who you are in this campaign, go for it.
2: Well, you know, I was thinking the other day, the airport is currently installing some LED lights, landing lights. And I worked in Prudhoe Bay, you know, quite a few years. I'm a retired operating engineer out of Local 302. And we dealt with those LED lights in cold weather environments. And I'm kind of concerned, even though those lights are brighter, they don't necessarily save that much more energy than the current lights. At least with the current lights, you have they create heat, and they can really help clear the lights better. The LEDs don't create heat, and so what I've seen is that they ice up more and they create more fog. And I'm afraid that we're going to have that deal with that issue with dealing with more maintenance to be able to kind of keep those lights clear than using the current lighting system that we have. So I think we need to probably go through a winter season or two to really, really find out if they're really totally efficient. But after talking to the airport manager, you know, they basically told me that the energy level is not that much significant, totally different, other than just the brightness of it. But I think the maintenance is going to cost us more in the long run.
1: Okay. Well, thank you for coming in today.
2: Yes, sir.
1: Sharing your views so listeners will know a bit better who you are. And look forward to talk to you again down the road.
2: Yes, sir.
1: Thank you.
2: You're welcome.
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1: Here's the scenario. A man arrives at a lavish ball. A beautiful woman catches his eye. Dare he approach her? What if she turns him down? But he makes his move, the strings swoon, and their dance begins. Now what could possibly go wrong? In Berlioz's Symphonie Fantastique, just about everything. On this week's Chicago Symphony Orchestra program, Zell Music Director Designate Klaus Mäkelä conducts the Symphonie Fantastique. He'll also discuss Berlioz's trailblazing career.
2: At the end, all Berlioz's music is so demonic and so mad that it's impossible to resist it.
1: To begin, Berlioz composed Harold in Italy as a vehicle for virtuoso Niccolò Paganini. Paganini quickly lost interest, but Berlioz persisted, writing a portrait of a world-weary traveler who roams the Italian countryside. Our soloist is violist Antoine Tamesti. And we'll hear a rare gem by Berlioz, the overture to Les Francs Juges, in a recording led by 8th music director Sir George Schulte. All of that is just ahead on this week's CSO program. I'm Lisa Simeone.
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1: Hector Berlioz's Harold in Italy is a piece that's seemingly tailor-made for some theatricality and stagecraft. It's a hybrid work, part symphony, part viola concerto, part tone poem, in which the solo viola is more a star player than a full-blown soloist. It's based on Lord Byron's epic poem, Childe Harold's Pilgrimage, about a disillusioned nobleman who wanders Europe in search of personal fulfillment and meaning. The piece was also inspired by Berlioz's own travels through Italy during the early 1830s. In four movements, the violist represents Harold, a melancholy dreamer who roams throughout Italy while encountering pilgrims, bandits, and revolutionaries. In the performance you're about to hear, French violist Antoine Tamesti brings an extra theatrical layer to this storyline. He enters from the rear of the orchestra after the work has already begun. While performing, he strolls around the stage, at times standing near the cellos and horns, as well as the more customary spot beside the conductor. In essence, he becomes Berlioz's wandering poet. Klaus Mäkelä says he admires Tamesti's dramatic approach to this piece.
2: He's the perfect Harold to play this piece with. He makes it his own piece as if he writes it himself. And the way he phrases how he becomes one member of the orchestra and then again steps up and plays the most beautiful melody. I can't do it with any other person than him. And I've been very fortunate to do it with him here in Chicago and then before in Oslo and also now in Amsterdam. And I find this music really irresistible. The joy, the depths of the emotions, the incredible colors.
1: Klaus Mäkelä, speaking about Antoine Tamesti, the violist and protagonist of Berlioz's Harold in Italy. And Mäkelä takes the stage to lead the Chicago Symphony Orchestra. Recorded in October 2025, this is Harold in Italy by Berlioz.

0: Harold in Italy by Berlioz, a performance by the Chicago Symphony Orchestra, led by Klaus Mäkelä. The featured violist was Antoine Tamesti, who moved about the stage as he portrayed Berlioz's wandering hero.
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0: This is the Chicago Symphony Orchestra in concert. I'm Lisa Simeone. One of the many takeaways from an all Berlioz concert is just how audacious he was as a storyteller and innovator in sound. At a time when other composers were writing four-movement symphonies in the same essential mold as Haydn and Mozart, Berlioz was smashing all the rules. We just heard that in Harold in Italy, and it's even more apparent in this next work, his Symphonie Fantastique.
4: What makes this piece so incredible is the fact that it's actually written so incredibly early.
0: Klaus Mäkelä discussed Symphonie Fantastique in a talk at Orchestra Hall.
4: It's music that sounds like it's written 50 years later than it really is written. So it's written 1830, which is 3 years after Beethoven had died, 2 years after Schubert had died. And it's such incredible to think that someone had, you know, really the knowledge and skill to write music like this, that is so fully imaginative and incredible.
0: By fully imaginative, Klaus Mäkelä refers in part to the story of Symphonie Fantastique, an off-the-wall thriller about an artist who loses his mind over an ideal but unattainable woman. Over five movements, the artist wanders the countryside, attends a ball, overdoses on opium, hallucinates that he's killed a woman, and is forced to watch his own execution. By the end, he sees himself at a witch's Sabbath, where various ghosts and monsters gather for his funeral. Klaus Mäkelä says he admires
4: the blends of sounds, the places where it's very rich and full, and the places where it's really, really raw or just extremely sensitive, fragile even. Those are many of the moments which only Berlioz could write.
0: And Klaus Mäkelä returns to the stage to conduct the Chicago Symphony Orchestra. This is the Symphonie Fantastique by Berlioz.

0: The Symphonie Fantastique by Berlioz, a performance by the Chicago Symphony Orchestra, led by Klaus Mäkelä. Still to come, more Berlioz with a 1974 recording of a piece that the composer never finished. That's next.
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0: This is the Chicago Symphony Orchestra program. I'm Lisa Simeone. Continuing our Berlioz focus, the overture to Les Francs Juges is the surviving portion of an unfinished opera by the French composer. Its title is usually translated as The Free Judges, and it refers to a secret tribunal system found in medieval Germany. The tribunals were run by a fraternal order of lay judges, or free judges, who derived their considerable power from the Holy Roman Emperor. To conjure an atmosphere of menace and foreboding, the composer reaches deep into his orchestral bag of tricks. Recorded in 1974 for London Records, Sir George Schulte leads the Chicago Symphony Orchestra in the overture to Les Francs Juges by Berlioz.

The Overture to Les Francs Juges by Berlioz. The ensemble's eighth music director, Sir George Schulte, led the Chicago Symphony Orchestra in a 1974 recording. And that's all for this week's show. This broadcast was produced by Brian Wise with assistance from G1 Sun, Frank Villela, and Logan Goulart. Music production was by Charlie Post and Mark Altag. Vanessa Moss is the executive producer. I'm Lisa Simeone.

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0: Taylor Hall, everybody. Out of place. We are Lettuce, and we are Party, and we love you. All right, this is a really special part of the show for me, because I have somebody whose people is very, very special in the audience to me. This next song is dedicated to everybody else in this band. We love Earth, Wind, and Fire, and anything adjacent to it. And this next song is a song that I would like to dedicate to my younger brother in the crowd. His name is Caleb Butler, and he is my younger brother that I love so very, very much. Give him a big round of applause. He came all the way out of the
1: house. Happy New Year, all.
0: Y'all looking around, y'all know where we are.
1: Y'all know where we are.
0: But he's very, very special. And we grew up as children going through my father's records. He had a multitude of records, and we listened to all of these records together, and those were some of the happiest times in our life, listening to these Earth, Wind, and Fire records. So I want to dedicate this next song to him. This is a song about something y'all get here a lot here in Arizona. It's called Sun Goddess.

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'Twas then he felt alone and wished that he'd gone straight and watched out for a simple twist of fate. They walked along by the old canal, a little confused, I remember well.

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A saxophone someplace far off played as she was walking on by the arcade, as the light bust through a beat up shade where he was waking up. She dropped a coin into the cup above a blind man at the gate and forgot about a simple twist of fate.

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Pushed the window open wide. 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Brought on by a simple twist of fate.

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guitar from Batavia, Illinois, Eric Roscoe Amble. On the bass, Nashville, Tennessee since 1988, and he's still always late, Kelly Lenny. On the drums from Winston-Salem, North Carolina, Will Rigby. On the other drum kit from Houston, Texas, my little brother, Patrick Earl. Keyboards and guitar, extra pair of hands whenever we need them. My oldest and tallest son from Nashville, Tennessee, Justin Earl.

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0: It is time to get down to business. Please welcome Brothers John and Jerome Coco. Ho! Brother Moon Kawakahi. Ho! Brother Israel Kamaka Viva Ole.
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0: Ladies and gentlemen, the Makaha Sons of Niihau.

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like an owl. Yes, I sigh on every vowel. Flatten Scruggs on my Sony Walkman. Never heard of Randy Bachman. Poofing on the George Black Ferry. You're the girl I long to marry. Whoa.

These are the times that try men's souls. In the course of our nation's history, the people of Boston have rallied bravely whenever the rights of men have been threatened. Today, a new crisis has arisen. The Metropolitan Transit Authority, better known as the MTA, is attempting to levy a burdensome tax on the population in the form of a subway fare increase. Citizens, hear me out. This could happen to you.

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Well, they're hanging Joe Bean this morning for killing a man in Arkansas. Funny thing about it, Joe Bean never even heard of the man. In fact, Joe Bean never has been to Arkansas. And to top that off, today is Joe Bean's 20th birthday. See where the gallows stand, Joe Bean. See where the gallows stand. Just 20 short years from the day you were born, you'll die by the hangman's hand. They're hanging Joe Bean this morning for a shooting that he never did. He killed 20 men by the time he was 10. He was an unruly kid. But they're hanging Joe Bean for the one shooting that he never did. See through the prison bars, Joe Bean. See where the gallows stand. Just 20 short years from the day you were born, you'll die by the hangman's hand. Well, your mother's in Capital City, asking Governor Sims for a stay. And it's really hard on her, 'cause she knows where you were on that particular day. You were working, Joe Bean, hard working, robbing the Santa Fe. Well, the telegraph wires are humming. Hear the governor's words come through. I can't set you free, 'cause it's not up to me. But this much, Joe Bean, I'll do. I'll join your mother in extending birthday greetings to

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That's when I hit him and he hit me too. And then I kicked him so he'd know how it feels.

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1: Good morning, Mike. Good morning, dear listeners. It is Monday, September 28th, 7 a.m. in the morning.
0: And Big Cabbage Radio is broadcasting on the traditional and unceded lands of the Otna and Denaina Athabascan peoples. We honor and respect their stewardship of the lands in the past and the present.
1: We do indeed. And on those lands, Palmer Airport, 38 degrees, but it feels like 34 due to winds out of the north, northwest, about 5 miles per hour, and mostly cloudy. What was it like walking across town this morning?
0: I'd say it was actually pretty comfortable. It had rained during, the night, but it was surprisingly warm, somewhere around 50 degrees.
1: Yes, and the moon was out.
0: That is true.
1: Wasilla, 39 degrees, mostly cloudy, winds out of the east-northeast, 1 to 4 miles per hour. Butte, 32 degrees, winds out of the north-northeast, about 2 miles per hour. Sutton, 38 degrees, mostly cloudy, winds out of the east-northeast, about 1 mile per hour. Chicoloon, 31 degrees, partly cloudy and calm, and up at Independence Mine, it is 34 degrees. Sunrise this morning will be at 7:56 a.m. Sunset tonight will be at 7:39 p.m. That is 11 hours and 42 minutes of day, and tomorrow will be 5 minutes and 45 seconds shorter. It's time for page 2, news that might not make the front page for Monday, September 28th, 2026. Port McKenzie is growing. Port Director David Griffin believes the next several years are important for the future of the port. The port is relatively young. It was established in 2000. It handles barge traffic. It moves construction equipment and supplies to communities throughout Western Alaska. The port receives shipments of salt from Mexico for winter road maintenance. It imports cement from Vietnam. Griffin says the greatest opportunity for the port is completion of the Port McKenzie Rail Extension. This 32-mile rail connection would connect Port McKenzie to the Alaska Railroad near Houston. This would open up transportation opportunities for the interior. The state has invested about $184 million in the rail project. 25 miles of rail embankment and 6 bridges are constructed. Most of the land acquisitions, environmental work, and permitting are completed. Just 7 miles of embankment, railroad ties, track, and other finishing work are needed to complete the rail connection. It will cost about $300 million to finish the project. The Alaska Railroad has applied for $240 million in federal funding. The remaining $60 million must come from matching contributions. The borough has identified about $29 million in potential in-kind contributions. That leaves about $30 million to secure. Griffin thinks that the rail connection could support mineral development throughout the interior of Alaska. One potential customer has emerged. Alaska Range Resources is pursuing a pilot antimony processing facility at Port McKenzie. Antimony is a critical mineral for electronics and military applications. The facility would process the ore into concentrate. This creates a new industrial activity at the port. The port has thousands of acres available for industrial development. Much of that land is undeveloped. Data centers are a possibility. However, high electricity costs in Alaska make it difficult to justify building them here. Alternative energy opportunities, including wind, solar, and tidal power, are being explored. Tidal development faces challenges due to sediment, ice, and marine wildlife. Meanwhile, Griffin is concentrating on practical improvements. Ice prevents normal barge operations during the winter. A new barge haul-out ramp provides operators with a place to store their vessel safely for the winter. The borough plans to update the port master plan and subdivide industrial property. This will make land more accessible to prospective businesses. Another opportunity is cooperation with the Port of Alaska in Anchorage. The Anchorage port faces years of modernization and construction. Port McKenzie could help accommodate maritime activity during the construction. Griffin said the port is focusing on achieving improvements at the port while pursuing larger development opportunities. He says Port McKenzie is still developing. it has considerable room to grow. Griffin believes the port has the potential to become an important part of transportation and the industrial economy of Alaska. The port continues to improve its infrastructure. It is developing stronger connections to the interior of Alaska and other business opportunities. Griffin discussed the port with Mike Molesky on Big Cabbage Radio last week. For the full interview, go to Big Cabbage Radio, select podcasts, then Valley Edition. 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Election day is next Tuesday, October 6th. 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Mike Molesky reported this Page 2 article, and yours truly, Lee Henriksen, produced it. 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That's it for today on the news on Page 2 on Monday, September 28th, 2026.
0: All right. Well, thank you.
1: Yeah.
0: Thank you.
1: Okay.
0: Looking forward. Yes. And you'll be back tomorrow.
1: I will indeed.
0: All right. Stay well. We're going to talk a little bit about the weather. We can do that. That's one thing that's possible. And John Robertson will be calling in a wee bit, and we'll go from there, finding out what the weather is really like, other than looking out at a dark, dark landscape, a very interesting sky. There's some cloud action, but light up there as well. And all of this says, yes, it's going to be a nice kind of day today, I think. What we're looking at on Monday, September 28th, is a kind of, we'll call it a partly cloudy day, 55 degrees as a likely high, and overnight temperatures be 40 degrees. Tomorrow, a bit different. It's going to be raining, light rain at least. Temperature be a little bit lower, 49 degrees as a high. Wednesday continues the rain, but okay. Here's the first time I've seen this recently. On Thursday, there's a snowflake icon that tell us there may just be a wee bit in the afternoon on Thursday of a few snowflakes coming down. But it will be raining in any case. Friday and Saturday, both days look to be sunny. Temperatures in mid to high 40s, that will work. And then after that, starting Sunday, October 4th, 4 days of rain. Temperatures overnight gradually slipping down a little bit, but the daytime temperatures hanging out there high 40s or 50s. So it's not going to get that cold that fast. But what we can say is as we move into October, yes, it'll be fall, definitely that. Looking at wind is always kind of an interesting thing here when we look at stuff. The wind says we're going to be between about 3 and 6 miles per hour, except when we get on down a little bit further, we're going to go to 6 to 8 miles per hour. But nothing in the way of the kind of wind that would grab your attention, etc. So that's what we're going to be expecting. I'm looking outside right now. It was damp overnight. Well, let's see what John has to say. Good morning, John.
2: Good morning, Mike. How's everything in Palmer?
0: It is damp, dark. The sky with the moon poking through some clouds is kind of variegated. What's the road like where you are?
2: Yeah, it's kind of damp. It rained a bit overnight, but it's well above freezing. It's 36. 36 degrees.
0: Okay. All right.
2: And, I think the road's fine. There's some people coming towards me, flashing lights. I almost thought maybe it was a bus because it had yellow lights, but no, it's just a oversized. It's a low boy I guess, pulling something that's maybe a little oversized. Anyway, yeah, the roads, you know, damp, but I wouldn't call it icy.
0: Okay. Well, let me just report that yesterday we had the opportunity, Lee and I had the opportunity to drive up to Glacier View, do a little more work at our site up there, and we encountered the heavy work that's being done by Long Lake. It was an interesting process, amazing process, actually, because a portion of the road is being dug out a couple feet down, and then a matting is being put down, and new, better underlayment is being poured into it, kind of heavy-duty gravel rock type of thing, and then a new surface being put on top. And this goes on for a number of miles. So if you happen to be listening to this and you're thinking of driving up to Glacier View or beyond, they were working on a Sunday, and they were it's a big-time process. I don't know if you've headed that way beyond your house, but anyone else would want to do that, be careful doing that.
2: Yeah, I was out there over the summer, and they were working on it, but they hadn't dug down yet, at least not in the areas that I was, that you said. But we do see, even in Sutton, the results of that, the traffic being stopped out there, because cars will now come through in sort of these slugs, and you'll have, you know, 10, 15 vehicles come through at a time. Because, you know, they've been held up.
0: Well, going and coming, we probably had, there were a couple of pilot car areas, and we probably had 30 cars stacked up, 30 or more, in each direction when we were waiting. So how much time did it take? Oh, it varied a bit, but maybe 15 minutes. So there's added time. And then there's a little bit of a rough road you drive over, too. Not bad, but it obviously, we had reported earlier about that this was going to be a resurfaced area, but they discovered that whatever had been underneath that road before was no longer

0: and faculty. But the article was in an alumni magazine, so there was a fair amount of discussion with a number of faculty members, students, expressing concern about how it was going to be used. But Dartmouth was apparently a place where the term artificial intelligence was first coined. And this is an example here of a university that's taken a look at it, realized that all kinds of use is being made, both by faculty members, by students and others, with an increasingly pervasive tool. And so I'd like to, I don't have time enough right now, we don't have quite enough time to talk about it in detail, but we've brought this up before, but it seems to me the kind of thing that's going so rapidly forward that that talking about it once a month is probably almost not enough.
1: Yeah, I'll just say this. You know, I'm in this little dead spot here. We'll see if this goes through over the cell system here. But I would just tell people to keep this in mind. One of the greatest misconceptions in Western civilization is the idea of the neutral tool. That, well, it's just a tool, and that, you know, these are just tools, and that things, and that, you know, it's how you use the tool. Now, tools, the way we use tools greatly affects our consciousness. You know, like Marshall McLuhan said back in the 60s, the medium is the message.
0: Oh, right, I remember that, yes.
1: Right? Okay. These things change who we are. There's no such thing as a neutral technology.
0: Right. So, yes, and that was the concern expressed by a number of people. We'll get into it a bit more deeply later. But in a moment, let's be happy that you have a road that is not under construction at the moment going from Sutton to Palmer.
1: You know, they say animals. You know, some animals use tools, Mike.
0: Okay.
1: But you know what animal? To the best of my knowledge, I mean, there's a cow in, like, Switzerland or wherever that uses a stick to scratch, apparently. But I've never known a moose to use a tool. I'm ready to stand corrected. They're not tool users.
0: And maybe that's to their advantage. I don't know.
1: I don't know. I don't know about that. Just watch for moose.
0: We'll do that. All right. Stay well. Thank you, John. We'll be back tomorrow. John Robertson, the intrepid road warrior. Coming up next, Climate Connections. Enjoy.
2: I'm Dr. Anthony Leiserwitz, and this is Climate Connections. Museums give visitors an engaging, hands-on way to learn how science shapes the world. And Chevy Humphrey, CEO of the Griffin Museum of Science and Industry in Chicago, says they can also get people thinking and talking about climate change.
3: I think museums are an incredible platform and a foundation for providing information and facts for people to actually develop their own insights and their own agency to do something.
2: For example, in one exhibit at the Griffin, visitors learn about different forms of clean electricity and how to lower their energy use at home. 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
3: And you see the melting, and you see before and after pictures.
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3: How do I protect myself? 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
3: And have discussions and not be afraid to actually have a voice.
2: Climate Connections is produced by the Yale Center for Environmental Communication. 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

0: Hello, this is Michael Moss. Heather Cox Richardson is unable to read the letter today, so I will be reading it in her place. September 26th, 2026. Trump's war on the free press is continuing. Last night, Scott Nover of the Washington Post reported that the White House would not allow reporters from CNN on Air Force One as part of the press pool to cover the president as he traveled to Tennessee for a college football game. CNN is a member of the pool made up of five major TV networks. The other two outlets Trump tried to ban from the White House, MS Now and Politico, are part of a different pool. CNN was scheduled to provide the television footage for the trip. At 6:51 this morning, Trump's social media account posted, "Why should perpetrators of fake news like CNN and MSDNC be allowed access to a very sacred place, the White House? Despite my big election win, almost 100% of Trump coverage is negative and has been for years." He followed up at 8:22 with, "Fake news should not be allowed in the White House. It has gone on far too long at a tremendous cost to our country." Later in the morning, he told reporters, "I love an open, free press. What I don't like is the fake press. What we don't want is, we don't want fake news." As bad news continues to plague the administration, Trump has reasons for wanting to control the press. On Thursday, in a scathing letter, a key prosecutor in the case of the six people charged with felonies after a protest outside the Immigration and Customs Enforcement, or ICE, Broadview Detention Facility in Illinois, the Broadview Six, resigned under protest. Sherry Mecklenburg was a career prosecutor in the Department of Justice who was near retirement and appeared to have doubts about the felony charges against the six protesters. In the protest, people surrounded an ICE vehicle, but only the six, all of whom were active in Democratic politics, were charged. When the cases fell apart because of prosecutorial misconduct, U.S. Attorney for the Northern District of Illinois, Andrew Boutros, a strong Trump supporter, laid all of the blame for the misconduct on Mecklenburg, claiming he had been out of the loop in how the case was progressing. But in her resignation letter, Mecklenburg said she was retiring so she could defend herself. She wrote that she had kept Boutros fully informed of the case and that he was using her as a scapegoat for his own misconduct. She said he had personally directed the felony prosecution after she objected that the case was better suited to misdemeanor charges. She said he threatened to fire her if she tried to push back on the false allegations. Mecklenburg's resignation and allegations illuminate the Trump administration's efforts to prosecute political opponents. Boutros's tenure as U.S. attorney has been so problematic there had been an exodus of senior officials from the office, and more than 100 former prosecutors signed a letter warning of failure of leadership in the office and the poisoning of the office with once-forbidden political considerations. Perhaps a more concern to Trump is the report yesterday from Julia Jacobs of the New York Times that whistleblowers who used to work at the John F. Kennedy Center for the Performing Arts say that 6 months ago, Trump loyalists running the center canceled plans to fix the leaking roof they now claim is so dangerous the center must be closed and repaired. Those repairs, they say, will require the addition of Trump's name to the building. The whistleblowers claim that the center's board put the $1.4 million that had been allocated to fix the roof toward Trump's repainting of the building's columns, which cost $4.4 million. As his job approval numbers continue to decline, and as individuals and the courts try to stop his unlawful actions, Trump is pushing ever harder to cement his power. The courts have given him leeway in national security, and he is using that leeway. A recent New York Times Siena poll showed that 69% of the American people disapprove of Trump's handling of the war in Iran, 59% of them strongly, and only 27% approve, 15% strongly. And yet, on Friday, September 25th, Alexander Ward and Summer Saeed of the Wall Street Journal reported that Trump has told aides that he's planning to start bombing Iran again after the midterm elections. Iran has offered to reopen the Strait of Hormuz and reopen talks about nuclear weapons if the U.S. ends its blockade of Iranian ports. But Trump has rejected the offer, and his belief that the Iranians won't meet his demands makes him think he'll need to ramp up strikes again. But, the reporters say, Trump's views could shift over the coming weeks as conditions, including the midterms, change. At the United Nations General Assembly on Tuesday, September 22nd, Trump told the heads of state and heads of government in the audience that his administration is seeking a fundamental change in the government of Cuba. James LaPorta of CBS News reports that the U.S. Army Reserve is considering whether it can provide support units, including police forces and medical personnel, to the U.S. Southern Command, which covers Latin America south of Mexico, the waters around Central and South America, and the Caribbean, including Cuba. The memo CBS reviewed doesn't say for what operation the troops would be needed in 90 to 120 days, but LaPorta reports that multiple U.S. officials said the planning is for a potential operation aimed at Cuba. On Wednesday, Secretary of State Marco Rubio told reporters that Trump has invited Russia's President Vladimir Putin to the Group of 20, or G20, summit in December in Miami, Florida. The G20 is a forum of the world's biggest advanced and emerging economies to coordinate economic policy, and by extending the invitation, Trump is offering to welcome Putin back into global organizations without ending his invasion of Ukraine. The administration suggests that Putin will be more likely to end the war if he is included than if he is not, a position critics note gives Putin legitimacy without changing his behavior. Yesterday, as Casey Hee of Politico reported, 14 senators led by Armed Services Committee Chair Roger Wicker, a Republican of Mississippi, and Jeanne Shaheen, a Democrat of New Hampshire, the top-ranking Democrat on the Foreign Relations Committee, urged Trump to rescind the invitation. President Putin bears sole responsibility for launching Russia's full-scale war of aggression against Ukraine, they wrote. Allowing him to participate in a G20 summit in the United States raises serious concerns about legitimizing and normalizing a government that continues to attack Ukrainian civilian targets every day. Today, Promshu Verma of The Washington Post reported that earlier this month, the U.S. and Russia worked together to weaken the United Nations plan to regulate AI weapons. They stripped out a provision to make sure humans review the targets AI has selected for a military strike, a provision that would likely have avoided the U.S. strike on the Iranian school at the start of the Iran war, and took out requirements that AI systems must act in a predictable and reliable manner. They also removed a requirement that those using those systems take ethical considerations into account. At the same time he is flexing U.S. muscle internationally, Trump is also continuing to try to cement as much power as he can at home, continuing to try to lock the United States into the use of fossil fuels. Today he announced he was getting rid of the vehicle fuel economy standards established under former President Joe Biden. Yesterday, the administration announced it is refusing to spend $810 million Congress appropriated on a bipartisan basis to fund research in health and human services and for programs that serve immigrants and minority groups, calling it wasteful and harmful government spending that does not benefit American citizens. The Government Accountability Office, or GAO, an independent, nonpartisan agency that watches over how the federal government spends taxpayer dollars, is very clear that such pocket rescissions are illegal. The Constitution places the power of the purse in Congress alone, requiring the president to take care that the laws be faithfully executed. If the president can decide not to fund programs Congress has appropriated funding for, he effectively takes over the power of the purse. And yet, Director of Office of Management and Budget, Russell Vogt, has claimed the right to such power. As Frank V. Thorpe and Kyla Guilfoyle of NBC News reported, Senator Patty Murray, a Democrat of Washington, vice chair of the Appropriations Committee, called the move a theft from the American people. Russell Vogt's message to Congress is that your votes don't count and your laws are optional, Murray said. It is now time for my Republican colleagues, who said they would never let this happen, to stand up and join us to stop this and remind this administration this is not how this works. And so, while Trump is trying to cement power, opposition continues to grow. But now it appears that Trump has yet another power move on his mind. Jake Spring and Stephanie Apstein of The Washington Post reported tonight that the administration is considering hosting a Major League Baseball game at a national park. It has been scouting where it could build a baseball facility in Grand Teton National Park.
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3: Good morning, Dr. Jill.
4: Good morning, Lee. How are you today?
3: I'm just great. How about you?
4: I am well, thank you.
3: So we've spent the past couple weeks talking about testosterone therapy for men. And there's one more piece we wanted to talk about, which is prostate safety, and then a quick review of everything. So what is it with prostate safety and testosterone replacement therapy for men, Dr. Jill?
4: This is evolving. That's what I'm going to say. Prostate safety is evolving. And you and I had a conversation before we came on about this, because you're triggering me thinking, like, live, literally live. So, and that's not a bad thing. I like to think, you know, I think there was a time we were like, oh, testosterone causes prostate cancer. Kind of like we'd be like, estrogen causes breast cancer. Well, like, that is not entirely true. You know, so what's interesting is there have been short to medium trials that have not shown a clear increase in prostate cancer with testosterone therapy when it's appropriately prescribed and monitored.
3: Okay.
4: What's uncertain, prostate cancer can take years to develop. Like, and honestly, like, I think if we were to do prostate biopsies on every male that dies after age 70, how many would have prostate cancer that we had absolutely no idea about? Probably a lot.
3: Okay.
4: Would have some level, right?
3: Right.
4: Because it can take years to develop. We don't have randomized trials long enough to prove lifelong safety. So what do, right? Baseline PSA, risk assessment matters. If PSA is rising on this, you know, men can have a PSA that will rise. Like, number one, it's not like, oh my gosh, this is cancer. No, there can be a variety of reasons. There could be an infection being most common, but like that can happen in inflammation. So we need to do an appropriate workup if there's a rising PSA.
3: Mm-hmm.
4: And, you know, I think we need to be mindful because there are men who are undergoing active prostate cancer treatment that are still on testosterone, and that in the past has been very, very taboo. I think the reality is this risk-benefit ratio and having an informed conversation between your medical provider and the patient in front of you.
3: Right.
4: So if you're that patient, like, you want to be able to have that conversation.
3: So if a man is taking testosterone for some reason, low testosterone level or some other lifestyle factors, they don't necessarily stop if they're going through. The current medical knowledge is you don't necessarily have to stop taking the testosterone if there's a potential prostate cancer diagnosis. Do I have that correct?
4: Yeah. I mean, it's interesting. I looked up the guidelines on this just recently. So I was kind of asking about, you just got me thinking about somebody that maybe had prostate cancer in the past. You know, the Endocrine Society, like in the States, this has not been updated a whole lot recently. So the Endocrine Society as of 2018, which is like a lifetime ago, right? They recommended against initiating testosterone in men with prostate cancer.
3: Okay.
4: The American Urologic Association, this was a 2018 guideline. They updated in 2024. Patients with a history of prostate cancer should be informed that the evidence is inadequate to quantify the risk-benefit ratio of testosterone therapy.
3: Okay.
4: European Association of Urology allows consideration in carefully selected men with a history of localized prostate cancer who are without evidence of active disease while emphasizing uncertainty and close monitoring.
3: Okay.
4: That's a little bit more balanced guideline, right?
3: Okay.
4: Sexual medicine experts in practice increasingly considers testosterone replacement therapy after successful definitive treatment in selected men, particularly after prostatectomy, but not as a blanket recommendation.
3: Okay.
4: You know, I mean, the reality is we're not certain.
3: Mm-hmm.
4: You know, we're not. We don't know if you had prostate cancer and you had a prostatectomy. We don't have, like, is there an established waiting period? We don't know. We haven't studied it.
3: Right.
4: You know, there was a large veteran affairs cohort, you know, I mean, thank goodness to the veteran affairs because we get to study like more often a lot of men mm-hmm. over women. They examined men treated with surgery or radiation and found no increase in biochemical recurrence or mortality among testosterone users.
3: Okay.
4: So that's something.
3: Mm-hmm.
4: It can, you know, it can be used, testosterone therapy can be used after radiation. Your PSA is not expected to become really to rise if you don't have a prostate.
3: Mm-hmm.
4: So that's a little bit interesting. Generally with active prostate cancer, not recommended. Okay, fair enough.
3: Okay.
4: But it is interesting, you know, like how, and there are definitely some guides out there. There's not enough studies, obviously, but like, you know, I think it allows for a conversation for physiologic replacement
3: mm-hmm.
4: in a male post-cancer, post-prostatectomy, you know, and the idea would be like, you know, I mean, I would follow you if that was the case the same way I would follow every other male that I have on testosterone therapy.
3: Mm-hmm.
4: So I think, you know, it is evolving. There's a less definitive yes, no at this point. And, you know, we have to look at, you know, guidelines are guidelines, right?
3: Right.
4: We spent a whole episode talking about guidelines, at least one, did we not?
3: Mm-hmm.
4: Like how this is like population based and sometimes there are experts that are paid, you know, so like, how do we use these things? You know, symptoms, repeat low testosterone levels, rule out reversible causes,
3: mm-hmm.
4: you know, and target physiologic replacement. You know, the ACP considers like testosterone replacement therapy for sexual dysfunction and age-related low T stop if the sexual function doesn't improve. You know, and I think some, like in from a longevity standpoint, earlier attention to low normal testosterone, free testosterone, body comp, sleep, strength, metabolic health. And you have to be really mindful about that fertility piece that we've talked about,
3: right.
4: I mentioned a couple times. You know, and I think also thinking about replacement, I still monitor levels. So replacement doesn't mean super physiologic. I don't need dudes at 1200.
3: Mm-hmm.
4: Sometimes they'll feel really good and jacked, but then there's also some other adverse effect that happens.
3: Right,
4: like,
3: right.
4: Turns out our bodies know something, right? So I think, you know, certainly it's easy to justify replacement or augmentation when somebody's frankly deficient.
3: Mm-hmm.
4: If they're low, normal, and borderline, I think that is a shared decision making.
3: Right.
4: When somebody wants optimization, you know, we don't have a lot of, you know, so that'd be like a testosterone above 600 and no other symptoms, you
3: mm-hmm.
4: know, that we don't have a lot of long-term benefit data.
3: Mm-hmm.
4: But it's also, you know, these are all nuanced conversations to have at shared medical decision making.
5: Mm-hmm. Yeah.
4: And that's kind of the key. You know, unfortunately, our medical system is not set up and designed around optimizing that conversation with providers, because we're, you know, providers are commonly forced into 7 to 15 minute visits. So, you know, really, when I think about optimizing, prescribing carefully, monitoring, like I think about sleep, obstructive sleep apnea. So people are going to end up getting a test for sleep apnea, monitoring visceral fat, insulin resistance, resistance training, protein and micronutrients,
5: right.
4: Alcohol, med review. Those things are all imperative things.
5: Right.
4: And then you think about the formulation, a gel or a cream. That can be very steady, but you can also transfer that to a child or your partner, you know, if you didn't let it soak in for 20 minutes. Injections can be convenient. Some dudes hate needles. Some people hate needles. So you're going to get more peaks and troughs. There are pellets, oral, nasal routes. I think we're seeing some of this. There's not a ton of this happening, but this really needs to be matched to each patient goal and risks. So, and then you have to just continue to monitor. I'm going to monitor testosterone levels, blood counts. I'm going to monitor iron, PSA. You're going to monitor somebody's blood pressure. Are they growing breasts now? Maybe you have dudes, like, you got to also monitor estradiol levels, because there's a certain amount of testosterone that's going to break down in estradiol. So definitely I'm measuring more frequently early on. If I have somebody that's really stable on testosterone therapy, I'm measuring a couple times a year.
5: Okay. Interesting.
4: You know, and so I think, you know, it's just, it's very important to, like, really, we want to identify why testosterone is low. I mean, is this an organic cause or is it a multitude of lifestyle things?
5: Right.
4: I want to restore healthy physiology where we can and use testosterone thoughtfully when true replacement can improve somebody's health and quality of life.
5: Yep.
4: That and I think that's good. The key, because it is a little bit, is it smoke or is it the fire? You know, sometimes a little bit of testosterone in somebody who has a suboptimal level can actually help give them the drive, the vitality, maybe ease some depression, improve their motivation so that they can make the changes that they need.
5: Okay. That's great, Dr. Jill.
4: I mean, like everything, you know, it's always it should be a conversation.
5: Right. Okay. Well, thank you very much, Dr. Jill. This has been a great series.
4: Excellent. Well, I hope that it's helpful, and I hope everybody has a great week.
5: Okay. Bye-bye.
4: Bye.
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6: 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I'm Jamie Sudler.
7: I'm Franny Halperin, and it's This Week in Water.
6: There are many reasons why biological diversity in our rivers is important. Besides providing food for humans, they support numerous animals, plants, and microorganisms that clean the water and filter pollutants, such as excess nutrients from fertilizers.
7: A new report from the Nature Conservancy says that as global warming speeds up, only about 25% of river ecosystems in the contiguous U.S. are likely to survive the effects of climate change.
6: If steps are taken toward conservation and restoration, about a third of them could help sustain biodiversity, but most of those waterways are not protected.
7: According to the lead author, thousands of freshwater ecosystems suffer from habitat destruction, and many rivers have dams and diversions that obstruct the movement of different species.
6: The researchers evaluated rivers on their connectivity, allowing fish and other creatures to move along them, water availability, water quality, adjacent land use, and natural flow.
7: The study did not single out specific rivers, but focused on river systems and freshwater networks like the Suwannee River Basin in the southeast, the Colorado River System in the southwest, and the Columbia in the northwest.
6: New orders from President Trump have heightened worries about the protection and management of marine ecosystems.
7: Trump directed the Commerce Department to review fisheries guidelines to ensure they prioritize recreational and commercial fishing.
6: Lance Morgan, the president of the Marine Conservation Institute, told The Guardian that the administration has moved to gut most ocean protections, making the U.S. nearly a bystander in marine conservation.
7: Included in the order is a requirement that the Interior Department facilitate converting decommissioned offshore oil and gas rigs into permanent artificial reefs.
6: However, Kristen Monsell of the Center for Biological Diversity said that was a handout to the oil industry, allowing it to avoid responsibility for the mess left in the ocean. She added that the ocean platforms were never designed to be healthy reefs, and they can serve as a hub for invasive species.
7: The order goes further to establish a task force about sharks to address cases where they and marine mammals take fish from anglers' lines. Andrea Treese, a spokesperson for Earth Justice, said it appears aimed at easing restrictions on the shark trade, which has been widely limited by U.S. law.
6: In yet another order, the president is rolling back Biden-era regulations that limited the use of lead by anglers and hunters. The restriction protected wildlife and ecosystems from the risk of lead poisoning.
7: Obituaries are being written for glaciers around the globe, visible victims of human-caused climate change. But there are places where glaciers are invisible, and at least for now, surviving global warming.
6: So-called rock glaciers are hidden underneath piles of rock, gravel, and debris. It's been known that they exist. You could have easily hiked across one in the high peaks of Colorado, the Wasatch Range in Utah, or the Tetons in Wyoming and not known it.
7: Another unknown, the amount of ice and the possible water supply they contain. That is, until now.
6: University of Utah geologists studying one of the state's largest rock glaciers below the summit of Mount Tipinogos near Salt Lake City say it contains 1.5 million cubic meters of ice, enough to fill the largest pyramid in Egypt.
7: So how did they come up with that figure? Gravity. Earth's gravitational field varies slightly by location. Standing over dense bedrock, you would weigh a teensy bit more than you would standing over a vast cave.
6: Because ice has less density and mass than rock, the team used a gravimeter to measure tiny changes in gravity to paint a picture of what hid underneath and to develop a detailed 3D map.
7: There are at least 1,500 active rock glaciers across the western U.S., and they provide a unique source of water because they release it year-round, including at the end of summer when other sources have been depleted.
6: Because rock glaciers aren't exposed to sunlight and are insulated from rising temperatures, they are a climate-resilient supply. Understanding how much ice they store can help water managers plan for a warming world.
7: And finally, we've all been there. You're out and about in the city and nature calls. Unfortunately, in many places, finding a restroom is harder than finding a parking space, and often if you do, they are for customers only.
6: Last week, Mayor Zoran Mamdani announced that New York City is installing Thrones, free public bathrooms complete with sinks, a flushing toilet, and baby-changing stations.
7: Each unit, developed by Throne Labs, is solar-powered, climate-controlled, and has interiors that are fully touchless.
6: The self-contained Thrones don't require connections to water, sewer, or power infrastructure, and the company will send out real humans to clean them around every 15 uses.
7: Sounds good, right? The only catch is that when your time is up, it's up. There's a 10-minute limit, and whether you're ready or not, the door will open.
6: But as Mamdani said when announcing the one-year pilot, the Thrones will soon become the number one place to go number two.
7: That's it for this week in water. Thanks for listening, and we'll see you next time.
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0: Good morning, Big Cabbage Radio fans, and good morning, Mike Molesky, here in Glacier View, home of the mighty Matanuska Glacier. Down at the river, it is 27 degrees Fahrenheit, minus 2.8 in Celsius. The bench up here is 35 degrees, a positive 1.7 degrees Celsius. It's Monday. It's always a little harder to get the time going, don't you think, Mike?
1: Sometimes that is true. Yes, Joseph.
0: Okay, we have a moderate chance of precipitation. It actually shows like 60 to 80%, but it shows the volume is zero. I don't know how to read these apps anymore. I think they just make it up. Yesterday's high was 55, low was 35. Barometer really dropped, 29.38, so it's pretty low. Sunrise, 7:51, setting at 7:31. For 11 hours, 39 minutes of sunshine today. We have solid overcast skies giving us wonderful rosy-tipped fingers of dawn coming out over the eastern horizon. It is going to be Wednesday through Saturday, a cooling trend of a few degrees, and then perk back up to about what we're doing now. Weekend lows, well, we didn't get freezing here during the weekend, not even down on the river. The highway is low. We'll talk about that in a minute. Moon, 95% brightness tonight as it's waning. Gittes. Toke is 31. Glen Allen, 23. Chickalinden, 7:34. Palmer is 40. Wasilla is 34. Butte, 40. Anchorage, 36. And get this. Anchorage is 36. Fairbanks is 37. Ukiah, 31. And Nome, 37. I think they started a club. Whether you believe that or not, that was a pun. The Borealis tonight is low. Alaska Volcano Observatory says things are A-okay. And I have some friends that came up over the weekend, called me about radio signals from Big Cabbage Radio, which was retuned and re-edited by yourself. And it was your wife that called me. And the signal's good. We're 5x5 with your adjustments. But tell us about the highway.
1: Oh, the highway, Joseph. Well, you're right. We drove up about 11 a.m. and drove back down about 3 p.m. And I can tell you that the Long Lake area is the site of significant work. I am impressed because, as you have mentioned in the past, what's happening is they're digging up one side of that highway down maybe a couple of feet, putting down some matting and then putting some significant rock and gravel in and then leveling it and then repaving. And it goes on for a number of miles. So there are a couple of places with pilot cars. We experienced maybe 30 or 40 car lineup going both ways, maybe about, well, depending on when you catch the pilot car starting, you might have a 20-minute wait and a little bit of rough road to go over. But I'm impressed. This is a significant effort to redo something that will be better for all of us. But also up, and when we climbed up at about mile 90 up onto the hill to do our work, it was gorgeous up there, I would agree. Temperature, very pleasant, 50 degrees and sunny, and all in all, a successful venture. And I'm thinking that there's still time for people to catch a bit of the color that's out there. Yeah.
0: And that's quite true. And quite frankly, even though the nights are getting a little cooler, the days are getting up into the 50s.
1: Yeah.
0: This is the end of September. Hooray.
1: Yeah, good. Okay, well, we'll be back tomorrow. In the meantime, stay well.
0: And thank you, everybody, for listening.
1: Yep.
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4: The promises and perils of artificial intelligence are mythic. And right now, only a few powerful companies are setting the rules. With no international governance system in place,
5: it's really hard to coordinate when you don't build trust.
4: Today on ProHuman, Governing the Global AI Revolution, a show from Foreign Policy and the Future of Life Institute, we'll explore how governments can collaborate on international standards that keep everyone safe.
6: In the event something goes wrong, how do we react to it? How do we stop it?
4: We'll also discuss how the benefits of AI can and should be spread equitably across the globe.
7: I think the major risk is, instead of AI becoming the greatest equalizer, become the greatest amplifier of inequality ever.
4: I'm Ibi Caputo. These conversations and more just ahead. But first, these headlines. Welcome to ProHuman, Governing the Global AI Revolution, a show from Foreign Policy and the Future of Life Institute. I'm Ibi Caputo. The year is 2026. The AI race is in full swing. Competition between the U.S. and China is fierce. Tech giants are releasing newer, more powerful models before governments can react. This is our current reality, but where does it lead to? To explore this, a group of researchers have created Intelligence Rising, a training workshop that simulates potential futures and takes the form of a war game.
8: Players, welcome to the war game.
9: We're going to simulate what happens as AI gets more and more powerful.
8: The decisions you make will impact billions of people's lives. So remember, act responsibly.
4: Intelligence Rising was recently the subject of a documentary when leading AI experts and policymakers came together to play the game. In the process, they rehearsed the decisions that will shape humanity's future.
5: Yeah, so the game always starts in the present day. We open with the year is 2026, the world looks like.
4: Like it does now. A few companies hold all the power. There's talk about AI safety, but so far, little to no action.
5: It's always based on real world events.
4: Inbar Babrowski is the CEO of Technology Strategy Roleplay, the UK charity that facilitates the AI future simulations.
5: We target decision makers from governments, industry, academics. We aim to get to people that are quite senior so they can make decisions about the futures starting tomorrow, the day after they play.
4: In the game, real-life decision makers sit around a table. They're each given a role. Some play governments, such as the US, China, or the EU. Some play industries or companies like OpenAI or Google. But Bobrovsky says you can put someone in a role that's very close to their actual day job, or you can give them a role they're not used to, as the head of a competing company, for example, or a rival country.
5: To make them develop more empathy towards the other side's perspective and why they're behaving the way they're behaving and why is it so difficult to have a conversation and create coordination.
4: Over the course of the game, plausible things happen. There's another pandemic, or a cyber attack takes down a country's electrical grid, or there's a job market collapse.
5: And they take actions, they develop technologies, they can enact policies.
4: In the war game, each turn simulates 1 to 2 years. But everything that happens is spontaneous, completely dependent upon the players and the actions they take.
5: No game is like the others. There's no narrative or scenario that's pre-prepared.
4: Despite this, there are trends in how people play.
5: It starts as a race. The first tension is everyone on the surface says that they are willing to collaborate and they are acting for AI safety. And especially companies are like lobbying governments to give them resources to create safe AI. But in the background, they're doing things that are not so safe, from internally deprioritizing safety to espionage, stealing AI model weights and stuff like that.
4: Then things escalate. The people around the table see themselves as strong. They're in a race.
5: they want to win the race. So they push on the accelerator.
4: Things get out of hand. There's a cyber attack, a military attack.
5: And 3-4 years into the timeline, they realize that events and technologies and things that are happening in the world are accelerating beyond their control. And then what happens is they realize, oh, we haven't built the toolbox, we haven't built the trust, we didn't build the coordination that we need to steer this. And from that moment, they are asking themselves, oh, what have we done?
4: That is how it usually goes. The game has been played nearly 100 times. Intelligence Rising allows real-life decision makers to test their assumptions in a safe environment and to explore the perspectives of others. Bobrovsky says that's the power of the simulations. They show people how the decisions they make today impact 10 years from now.
5: It's a fun game, and it's a very thrilling energy feeling exercise, and people are enjoying it. But at the end, we have to stop and look at the world, and we ask them, would you want to live in the world that you've created? How can we act today to create a different one that you would like to live in?
4: It turns out coordination is key to good outcomes, though in the simulations, as in real life, cooperation is hard to come by.
5: Although everyone in their day-to-day lives and jobs want to create safe AI, when they get into the game and experience the race and experience the competitive dynamics, they kind of let go of safety and push forward to win the race.
4: The take-home message is, if we continue to see the AI revolution as a race between two superpowers, we all lose. Humanity loses.
5: Technology runs ahead. So in the game, we see governments and the public always trying to catch up. They deal with the impact of the last generation of AI that's been deployed, while the companies are busy developing and deploying new technologies already.
4: In the game, as in life, policy is reactive. Governments are lagging behind while allowing corporations to push full steam ahead. This makes coordination very difficult.
5: It's really hard to coordinate when you don't build trust, and building trust takes time. And when you only act on emergencies in a reactive space, then you don't really get to build trust. You just react to what's happening right now.
4: And what's happening right now is alarming. Just last week, it was announced that an OpenAI model went rogue, hacked into a company, and stole data without receiving instructions to do so. It acted by itself.
5: What do you need to make them trust each other and talk about what the outcomes are and how they benefit humanity?
4: That was technology strategy roleplay CEO Inbar Bobrovsky. To hear more about cooperation across borders, check out our podcast, ProHuman, Governing the Global AI Revolution. You can find the series on Apple, Spotify, or wherever you get your podcasts.

0: Hello, fellow funk fans. It's me, Michael B., host and producer of Tonic, the Funky Groove Show, where I dive into original vinyl, B-sides, rare cuts, and instrumental tracks from the 1960s to today and from all over the globe. Each week, I bring you the best of instrumental funk, groove, soul, disco, jazz, hip-hop, and more. 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
1: Welcome back to ProHuman, governing the global AI revolution. I'm Ibi Caputo. On today's show, we're featuring world leaders in conversation with AI experts, asking the most urgent questions about the future of this transformative technology. Up ahead, veteran Jordanian diplomat Zed Raed al-Hussein and Brazil's tech ambassador Eugenio Garcia discuss why countries in the global south are lagging behind in the AI race. But first, let's talk about the big players. Competition between the United States and China is fierce. But if we continue to see the AI revolution as a race between two superpowers, then we're putting humanity at risk. To discuss the importance of intergovernmental AI coordination, we're joined today by Sam Ramadori, co-president and executive director of LawZero. LawZero, a Canadian nonprofit founded in 2025 by AI researcher Yashua Bengio, works to develop technical solutions for highly capable, safe-by-design AI systems. Interviewing Sam is Helen Clark, former Prime Minister of New Zealand and member of The Elders, an organization of global leaders working together for peace, justice, and human rights.
2: Welcome to you, Sam.
3: Thank you, Helen. Pleasure to be here.
2: So let's start with 101, with you telling us more about LawZero's mission and what you are building.
3: LawZero was the brainchild of Yashua Bengio, Montreal-based, often referred to as one of the three godfathers of AI. So Yashua has been an academic his entire career. And starting with the advent of large language models, starting with ChatGPT a number of years ago, he started getting more and more concerned about how quickly AI was developing. And in that period, he's been doing a lot of public awareness, working with the various UN organizations or departments, talking about AI safety and expressing his thoughts on how worried he is with how quickly AI is evolving. After doing all that work, he realized that no one was slowing down. And in fact, the major labs were speeding up rapidly. And he felt that he had to leave academia and go into something akin to a venture that was going to develop an AI methodology that is safer than what we're seeing today with large language models. And that gave birth to LawZero.
2: That the elders we've been fortunate also to be briefed by Yashua and get the benefit of his deep understanding of what is happening. So my next question to you, Sam, would be, is there a world in which there is no technical cooperation on AI? Are we in that world now? What would that world look like if we didn't have any more rules and safety by design?
3: Yeah, so I think it doesn't take a lot of imagining, because unfortunately, I think we are, as you mentioned, we are in a bit of the beginnings of that world, let's put it that way. So let's set the stage for where we are today. There are five leading labs in the U.S., frontier labs. I'll use the word a handful in China, because we can't quite tell. We know it's not 20, but it's more than two or three that are pushing the boundaries on AI and its capabilities. We're

0: did. And now it's become an issue of, well, we can't let the other get to super intelligence before us, right? It's become something akin to a nuclear arms race. So we're right there, Helen. We don't have to imagine a lot. And then we can just look at what's happened in the last weeks or months around a model like Mythos, which is, for me, it's a seminal moment. I think we'll be talking about that model 5 years from now. However it plays out, Helen, we'll be looking back at this moment and saying, remember when that model came out? Well, here we are, that it is so dangerous that even an anti-regulation administration like the Trump administration is now thinking about how to deal with that and taking action a bit sporadically, but taking action. So you continue to play that out, and these models are just going to get smarter faster than we are developing solutions to make them controllable.
1: I recall putting the question to Joshua at one of the elders' briefings with him, is it too late? And he said, no, it's not too late. We can still act. So my question now would be, given that we need to act, what would technical cooperation on AI actually look like in practice? And perhaps also get you to extrapolate from that, given, as we know, the geopolitical dimensions of that, how likely is it that we can get the trans-border cooperation we need?
0: I think we can look at it at two levels. Number one, you know, when you have a technology as dangerous as, say, nuclear technology, I mean, we saw what happened, right? Even the two competing powers at the time sat down and started cooperating because just self-interest. So no use solving AI in one jurisdiction when the AI in the other jurisdiction will hit you just as badly in the future. So there's that level, which I think in my mind is, high level governance of that dangerous technology, exciting, but dangerous technology. Then we're in a world now, unfortunately, it's changed a lot in the last 2 years, as we all know. I think there's an opportunity to cooperate with the countries that are not the one of the two leading, frontier lab countries. And in that perspective, that cooperation could actually go much deeper. So I'll steal our Prime Minister Carney's term of middle powers. There's an opportunity to create a lot deeper alignment and solve some of our own challenges when it comes to having technology that is sovereign to a certain extent, that where we can guide our future as opposed to just be customers and unwilling acceptors of this technology in the future.
1: So come back to the infrastructure backbone on which AI algorithms are trained currently, which is concentrated in a very small number of countries. How can other countries expect to compete or build joint AI enterprises under these conditions? And what can be done about it?
0: In my mind, I think we have to create the compute infrastructure that allows us to develop capable models that can deliver benefits. These are the type of applications that happen within banks and manufacturing and our schools and, right? None of those right now are applying super intelligence, right? So they're just applying solid models that deliver, very useful intelligence and capabilities. And so we need a backbone for that to begin with. When we think about the sheer size of these data centers that we're seeing, at this point, obviously in the U.S., I would say a lot of those are pursuing the next level of intelligence and butting up against super intelligence, some people call it AGI, right? And I don't know that we need to reach to that level, but I fully admit we are starting from a low base. So we have to go from 10 to 60. Maybe we don't need to get to 100 to be able to satisfy our sovereignty needs and just not to create an economic dependence where the rug could be pulled up in a moment's notice. That is achievable. And again, the more we work together across nations that can share resources, I think the better we'll be.
1: At the back of my mind is the question, what drives the creators, designers of AI to want to create a super intelligence? Is it simply because it's something they think can be done? It's another notch on the belt of technological advancement. What is driving this?
0: I mean, I think you're looking at four or five individuals. and each have their own

0: motivations. We're all complex as individuals. At the end of the day, some form of international cooperation, government intervention just needs to happen to put the barriers that we do in other fields as well anyways. That's the way around. Our lives shouldn't be dictated by the whims or the desires of four individuals.
1: So what areas of AI safety would you be most excited about nations getting together to cooperate on?
0: Well, I think there's certainly like a core base that we feel needs to happen. So in the event something goes wrong, how do we react to it? How do we stop it? You know, we need rapid action mechanisms. We need detection mechanisms. We need, how to shut things down, how to prevent travel when you know that it's happening. How do you, et cetera, while guaranteeing food systems, et cetera. I think we need that core, and nations should start thinking about that. Then I think there is the higher level, which is we can design these things differently and giving ourselves the chance. These large firms are on such a race. I mean, they just have immense capital, pretty large teams, some of the brightest minds, but I'm just amazed at how single-mindedly they are focused on the path they're on, and that they haven't carved out very capable teams with some of their smartest people to try to pursue a completely different avenue to the large language model infrastructure that is causing the issues that we're seeing today with lack of alignment, unexpected behavior, self-preservation, etc. So I'm surprised that that's not happening. And I think I would like to see an effort. And at Law Zero, that is our effort. Obviously, we need continued support. Raising funds and capital is much harder on a not-for-profit basis than it is on a for-profit basis. But to have these kind of alternative approaches, efforts really funded, I mean, there should be 20 Law Zeros out there, all with, I don't know, $500 million to start. Like, get the compute, get the talent, find another path. You know what? There's less than a few. So, you know, on those two levels, I think governments should be intervening.
1: It's David against Goliath when you express it that way, isn't it? You do hear from some of the leading elements in the field that they have concerns about where it's going and governments have to act. But as you say, where is the sign of the massive investment by the same actors into safety by design? And then as the companies are in a race themselves, how likely are they to, you know, ever come with a united front on this? So it points more and more to the need for governments to get their act together and move towards the international cooperation, which would see some kind of rules-based framework put in place.
0: I got the chance to see the interview at Davos between Demis Hassabis and Dario Amedei, hosted by the editor of The Economist. And I mean, there were moments in time where those two gentlemen were kind of speaking to each other and wishing for what you just said. I mean, here are two of the leading minds pushing the race. And at the same time, like in that interview, they were almost begging for international cooperation,
2: US and
0: government
2: China primarily.
0: Intervention.
2: So unless there's an international cooperation or understanding around this, which I think would be good, actually, in terms of things like minimum safety standards for deployment. I think Dario would agree on that as well. I think it's vitally needed. This technology is going to be cross-border. It's going to affect everyone. It's going to affect all of humanity.
0: There's something very real there. And I think, you know, it may actually result in something, because at least they're relatively forthright about what's happening, right? I don't know what you think about that. Am I being too naive?
1: So I certainly hear those voices and have heard them, and perhaps the challenge back to the voices is show us more of your research budgets going into putting the guardrails around what you've created. Because at the moment you're highlighting the challenges, but governments are struggling to keep up their capacities to understand the issues and comprehend what has to be done. So, you know, come on board and help us design that. I think that would be a message back to appeal to the better angels, which aren't always present, of course. So if we thought a little more then about what the space is for countries to work together on international verification, so we could provide mutual reassurance that AI is being developed, can be developed safely across different jurisdictions. What would this look like?
0: I think we need to start thinking, governments need to start thinking at a different pace. I think, unfortunately, the world of people that understand these challenges, understand, you know, AI at a very deep level, is still a very small number of people, unfortunately. And right now they're either working in one of these companies or working in universities. We have to start thinking about how we can line up a base level of expertise. And that's maybe where we need to cooperate, because I'm not sure every country will be able to replicate that expertise. You know, there's a bit of the market forces are so intense right now in terms of opportunities and compensation around the folks with that expertise. There's that very practical economic challenge right now. But, you know, we're at Law Zero, we're trying to recruit on a not-for-profit basis, right? We don't have all the capital in the world. But then you do also have to convince the people with that expertise that you are very real and that your intentions are very real and you're going to act, right? The last thing a leading mind in AI wants to be is stuck in a bureaucracy that's not acting while the risk around them is getting higher and higher.
1: Coming from a small state of 5 million people, the issues of, you know, capacity within government regulatory systems are always challenging. And there's plenty of states smaller than New Zealand as well. So clearly, there's quite a range of countries, quite a lot, who lack the resources or capacity to participate meaningfully in joint R&D, etc. How could they contribute then? And what's the role of leading countries in the sector in enabling them to do so? How can these friendly middle powers like Canada really help drive international cooperation on this?
0: First, to the sovereignty question, I think you have to act from a position of not total dependence. That's number one. Number two, I mean, yes, a lot of smaller nations, but there's, given that there's two countries with frontier labs, that means there are many, many dozen countries without. And when you pull those together, it's meaningful. You know, Law Zero has been having discussions with a number of middle power countries, and the desire to act is almost universal. I mean, I haven't come across one that said, no, it's not a big deal. No, you're overstating the danger and no worries. You know, like there's not one. So I would say there's a lot of alignment there already on that front. And you, like I said, you're not trying to align, 27 European countries to make the EU. You're probably aligning 100 and something right now. Ones with resources that can contribute. But I think from a perspective of Law Zero, that's looking to create an alternative to technology that is safe by design and, you know, good for all. And obviously we only succeed if this type of technology is used, I want to say, across the board. Our motivation is to get as many countries as possible to come together. And yeah, they might contribute at different levels, but I think strength in numbers is worth a lot in this discussion.
1: Then we need to think to, where is the forum for this internationally? We have some quite good models. For example, the UN Economic Commission for Europe has been rather good at negotiating international cooperation across the divides within Europe itself in the common interest. But at Law Zero, where are you seeing the most appropriate platform being to take the global discussion?
0: I mean, the challenge we're always faced with is the speed and the, I don't want to call it the seriousness of the effort, because I do believe that the desire is serious, but, you know, some organizations work at a certain speed. I think there's just a lot of doubt, and I think we're hitting it, Helen, at just unfortunately a bad moment in time. Just when we need this kind of international cooperation and speed, the world is fracturing. So I'm going to say something that may not be, you know, with limited experience, Helen, I don't have your level of experience, not by a country mile, okay? But I think potentially it might start with a small group of countries that really move quickly and create that, you know, the flywheel on which then more and more join and away we go. My concern with, you know, existing organizations is that to various degrees, they suffer from the issue of, you know, it being too political. And how are we going to be able to attract the talent? That was the other issue I mentioned before. If we can't show that talent that you're going to get the resources, you're going to get decision-making at the speed you need to be able to keep up with what the large frontier labs are doing and the risks that are happening, and et cetera, right? Like, you will not get them to come to you if you can't guarantee that. And so that's why I think maybe a more nimble group of countries then creates a platform that gets bigger and bigger over time. Maybe not a popular opinion, but I'm throwing it out there.
1: Probably brings me to my last question to you. Before we can create the world we want, which is safer around AI, we have to be able to see it in our mind's eye. So what does a world with pro-human AI look in your mind's eye?
0: I think we have to be very purposeful, right? We are pursuing this intelligence because it can do what? It can unlock what in various fields, right? And then build the future around that. I think it has to be very much our desires, what we want out of this technology are these. These are the social benefits, the breakthroughs that we want to pursue. Here they are. And that's what we're going to line ourselves up to get to. Any kind of, you know, loose framework, unfortunately, with this type of technology can get us down a path that's quite dangerous. And unfortunately, today, it just feels like it's a bit too open-ended. And by the way, I am not I come from a business background. I am all about entrepreneurship. I am all about, you know, what it can deliver to society, you know, business building, opportunity building, innovation. Like, I am very excited by that. We're in a field here where we just have to be very purposeful about what we want. And there's definitely a public awareness issue we need to solve. So there's a few buckets that we got to solve. But I mean, the outcome can be very exciting. It's like super exciting, but we just have to be able to point that technology in that direction.
1: Sam, it's been absolutely terrific talking to you today.
0: Thank you, Helen, for a great discussion.
1: You've made the subject entirely comprehensible to me as a lay person. You've emphasized that countries do have agency. We can define what we want. We need to get on with that, and we need to work together. So that there's a global effort around this, as we've seen in the past with nuclear controls and other efforts dealing with the global common good, as it were.
0: It's super important, and I think it's super important that we communicate to the public about what's coming and what we need to do. And thank you for dedicating your time and experience to making that happen.
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3: You're listening to Pro-Human, Governing the Global AI Revolution, a show from Foreign Policy and the Future of Life Institute. I'm Ibi Caputo. The fear of being left out of the AI revolution is practically endemic these days, as this new technology grips our imaginations and rapidly transforms our lives. And while no one really knows yet how this new world order will shake out, it's clear some populations are more vulnerable to its risks. To help us better understand how the benefits of AI can and should be spread equitably across the globe, we turn now to a conversation conducted by veteran Jordanian diplomat Zed Raed Al Hussein. He's a former UN High Commissioner for Human Rights and a member of the Elders. Zed's guest is Tech Ambassador Eugenio Garcia, the Director of Science, Technology, Innovation, and Intellectual Property at Brazil's Ministry of Foreign Affairs.
5: Ambassador, a very warm welcome to you.
6: Thanks for having me. I'm happy to be here and looking forward to our conversation.
5: You are Brazil's first ever Ambassador for Technology and Innovation. Why do you think Brazil came to the conclusion it needed a tech ambassador? What was the background to its decision making here?
6: The idea that is now tech diplomacy is going global. It's not only Silicon Valley that matters. We need to have this global reach and the global approach. So when I was invited to this new position as Director of Science Technology, I told my superiors that, look, we need to have the views of developing countries included in this conversation.
5: As we start to think about these issues, it's clear there's a feeling that AI offers unprecedented opportunities for innovation and economic growth. If you could begin to unpack that for us, what does that mean in terms of distributive justice? And let's sort of begin to cover this ground.
6: This is an important discussion. In a recent report launched by a large tech company last year on global AI adoption in 2025, they identify a widening digital divide, with countries in the global south lagging behind in AI adoption across the board. This widening gap in prosperity and wealth mainly affects poor countries unable to develop digital skills and infrastructure to reap the rewards of AI opportunities. So when we think of benefit sharing from a global South perspective, we need to include the discussion on global inequality, because we remember that in the past we used to say have and have not countries. But now maybe a new divide could be emerging between AI-ready and not AI-ready nations. So I think in terms of diffusion and AI adoption, we need to take this into consideration, and also the risk of concentration of power in a few actors. Because when we talk about predatory data extraction, it's something that is detrimental mostly to developing countries, because they lack resources, infrastructure, and expertise to maximize AI's potential. So this is a sort of dilemma that we need to face.
5: So explain to me, who are those placed in a most vulnerable situation? Are we speaking about all states in the global, so-called global south? Are we speaking about certain marginalized communities within states in the global south? Because you could well expect those of the elite circles in capital cities will somehow incorporate AI technology into their businesses. But it's likely that the people who are already marginalized are going to be even more under pressure, no?
6: Yes. And the Global South is not a homogeneous group. You have low or middle income countries in different regions, different realities. Of course, they share some very basic needs. For example, some face urgent problems such as poverty, hunger, violence, or even environmental degradation, just to name a few. The problem is that when we discuss benefit sharing, we need to include the perspective of who is leading these debates. Because if you have less attention to policy issues that are important for these countries in the global south, it could result in less research and investment in AI applications in agriculture, education, healthcare, and the other areas they need to invest. And there is a distinction between AI adoption, AI consumption, because users that spend time with chatbots or for entertainment, they are just consuming technology. And real adoption by private companies or the public sector should result in more productivity, better services, and concrete applications. Because in many cases, these countries cannot really move faster because they don't have enough resources or infrastructure. That's why international collaboration would be very important.
5: But I see it happening in two ways, because international cooperation with an elite business class in a country that cares little for the welfare of the most marginalized will just mean more power, more concentration of wealth, and the people who are already discriminated against are not going to benefit from it. I think what you're pointing to is a very important point, though, that this is an area of potential leverage, that a country that's making the claim that it wants to see some sort of benefit sharing, that it wants to see a more equitable way in terms of the distribution of technology and the wealth that can come from it, needs to also turn inward and ask itself the question, why do we have marginalized people? Why do we have poor people? You know, it's not all accidents of history. Many of them are poor because they were made deliberately poor at some stage. And so the question is, you know, can technology do something that traditional politics has been unable to do in many countries? And can it offer a sort of space for innovative thinking, not just in economics and business terms, but in terms of how countries view the most vulnerable within their countries? Let's say there is a distribution of profits, right, or distribution of tech. How do you ensure that a marginalized community, traditionally ignored, no means of having any services, how do we assure that they will receive, you know, the benefits of this technology?
6: Yes, I think you have a point, because when you talk about AI inclusion, it have many meanings for inclusion. One of them is, of course, developing countries being included in these discussions on AI governance that happen at the global level, but also have inclusion within the country itself. In some places, it's underserved in terms of internet connection. So domestic inequality is also real, but the benefit sharing, it's coming from most advanced technological countries, because they are the first in terms of developing the most sophisticated tools and AI solutions. But in many cases, they are actually private companies, and we need to strike a balance between what they do in terms of the private sector and also the public interests.
5: But here you understand my point, though, Ambassador, that if you make the claim as a global South country that as a matter of fairness, as a matter of basic justice, that there ought to be a fairer distribution, you then cannot stand accused for being a hypocrite, for not having done the same in your own country with the wealth that already exists, that the power concentration is already in the hands of too few, and you can't be in this sort of hypocritical situation. And this is where I think your analysis is very powerful, because you can say that this is a point of leverage. You use the element of demand from the global South to force changes also in the global South, but in the global North as well. People are in a vulnerable situation the world over, North and South. It's not unique. But what you're saying, this is a lever, essentially. This is a lever for change. Am I reading you correctly on this?
6: Yes, I think so, because they would need to take into consideration the political feasibility when we talk about benefit sharing. So I see three pillars. One is market-driven diffusion, the other is national AI strategies, and the third, international cooperation. First, we have the market-driven diffusion that is happening right now. Even private companies, they have interest in expanding their business and also have more consumers, clients, and sell their products and services. And this is positive in terms of allowing technology to spread across the world. But you need to combine this with national AI strategies. This is key for the problem you raised, that nationally, each government and the institutions would need to find the best way to ensure inclusion domestically. You need to have the largest part of your populations engaged and giving access to them to technology and AI tools. but also in terms of this hybrid model, we need to include international cooperation. Because if you just see benefit sharing as a sort of a philanthropy, probably this is not the best solution for developing countries. Because, of course, in the past, we had foreign aids or official development assistance. I see the good intentions, but probably not the most sustainable long-term solution. I think a hybrid model is more likely because more ambitious mechanisms, such an international tax on profits or a multinational fund managed by an international organization collecting taxes, there will be resistance. And I think probably not realistic enough to say that this is the proper solution that developing countries need.
5: I mean, if you look at how the large language models work and have operated, it's basically focused on all published materials. Everything that's written, everything published is fed into the training of the neural nets, right? And as you correctly said, and I think Pope Leo also was very clear about it, is in the encyclical, you know, there's a common good, and the common good has to be diffused and it has to be distributed. But you need points of leverage to make it work. We know that in negotiations, goodwill and logical arguments couched in equity are often not enough. No, wouldn't you agree?
6: No, yes, and you mentioned the Magnifica Humanitas launched by Pope Leo XIV. And I think it's a good contribution in terms of framing what we need to do in terms of ensuring human dignity is not lost. Because when we see AI fragmentation, there is a patchwork of initiatives, in some cases, a Wild West, hands-off or laissez-faire situation where anything goes. No rules, no guardrails. And I think the major risk is instead of AI becoming the greatest equalizer, become the greatest amplifier of inequality ever.
5: Exactly. Yeah.
6: So that is something that should be avoided at all costs.
5: No, exactly.
6: Yes. So I think we haven't discussed yet the option of open source models. In terms of the AI diffusion, I think it's a better option than relying on proprietary closed systems. And this is something that is also helpful for poor countries, developing countries, that they have access to open source solutions that otherwise they wouldn't.
5: I completely agree with you.
6: Another idea that we can explore more is technology transfer on a voluntary basis, because it's very difficult right now to talk about Biden commitments.
5: You are very close to these issues, Eugenio. Brazil is a very important country, strategic, big economy. It's at the fulcrum of so many of these issues itself. What do you expect to happen? And what would you like to happen?
6: I wish, you know, we could be in a better position in 10 years' time, and some initiatives that we are supporting, they maybe can help in this regard. For example, the UN has now a global AI capacity development network that would provide training, capacity building, computer resources, data sets. This is also a voluntary contribution by institutions. And in our case, Brazil, we have two universities collaborating with this global network, but this is not perhaps the only solution. We need to be bold, we need to be persistent, we need to be creative, but also, as you said, thinking ahead, because we need normative leadership. Because if we live in this world without rules, when might is right or power is prevailing over institutions and a rules-based order that would help this global digital ecosystem to thrive. So I think that we need to invest in institution building and also norm building. But the situation right now is completely the opposite. We see a very divisive geopolitical environment. So first of all, I think we need to have more diplomacy. When there is a crisis, we need more diplomacy than ever. I see there is a crisis of multilateralism and a skepticism that the UN, for example, would be in a position to address global problems. So the weakening of the multilateral system is a worrying development that we should push in the opposite direction. We need to double down on what we think is right and move forwards and work with others to succeed.
5: I completely agree with you. And when you mention a game, the UN in one way is supposed to fulfill the function of a referee. FIFA World Cup, if you ask the question, where does the power lie in the game? It lies with the owners of the leading clubs. It lies with the big leagues. It lies with the star players. But you can't have the game succeed if you don't have rules and you don't have a referee. And if the international community appoints weak referees, everyone is fouling. The normative framework isn't there. No one wants to agree on anything. Then everything else flows from it. So I agree with you. I think it's extremely difficult to imagine now, when we have so many difficulties in other areas, to expect that there be a decisive attempt to create a new way of thinking on AI, even if they're frightened. And it's all the more reason, therefore, that we need people like you, Ambassador. We need people who are very much at the crease where diplomacy on the one hand and AI and technology on the other come together. I hope other countries will follow your example, Brazil's example. And I wish you, of course, all the best luck. It's been a rich discussion. Thank you so much.
6: Thank you so much.
3: Eugenio Garcia is the Director of Science, Technology, Innovation, and Intellectual Property at Brazil's Ministry of Foreign Affairs. He was interviewed by veteran Jordanian diplomat Zed Raed Al Hussein, former UN High Commissioner for Human Rights, and a member of the Elders. And that's it for today's show of ProHuman, Governing the Global AI Revolution. Our show is from Foreign Policy and the Future of Life Institute. Our team includes Jose Jaime Villalobos, Claudia Tati, and Rob Sachs. 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I'm Ibi Caputo. 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
1: It's time for page two, news that might not make the front page for Monday, September 28th, 2026. Port McKenzie is growing. Port Director David Griffin believes the next several years are important for the future of the port. The port is relatively young. It was established in 2000. It handles barge traffic. It moves construction equipment and supplies to communities throughout Western Alaska. The port receives shipments of salt from Mexico for winter road maintenance. It imports cement from Vietnam. Griffin says the greatest opportunity for the port is completion of the Port McKenzie Rail Extension. This 32-mile rail connection would connect Port McKenzie to the Alaska Railroad near Houston. This would open up transportation opportunities for the interior. The state has invested about $184 million in the rail project. 25 miles of rail embankment and 6 bridges are constructed. Most of the land acquisitions, environmental work, and permitting are completed. Just 7 miles of embankment, railroad ties, track, and other finishing work are needed to complete the rail connection. It will cost about $300 million to finish the project. The Alaska Railroad has applied for $240 million in federal funding. The remaining $60 million must come from matching contributions. The borough has identified about $29 million in potential in-kind contributions. That leaves about $30 million to secure. Griffin thinks that the rail connection could support mineral development throughout the interior of Alaska. One potential customer has emerged. Alaska Range Resources is pursuing a pilot antimony processing facility at Port McKenzie. Antimony is a critical mineral for electronics and military applications. The facility would process the ore into concentrate. This creates a new industrial activity at the port. The port has thousands of acres available for industrial development. Much of that land is undeveloped. Data centers are a possibility. However, high electricity costs in Alaska make it difficult to justify building them here. Alternative energy opportunities, including wind, solar, and tidal power, are being explored. Tidal development faces challenges due to sediment, ice, and marine wildlife. Meanwhile, Griffin is concentrating on practical improvements. Ice prevents normal barge operations during the winter. A new barge haul-out ramp provides operators with a place to store their vessels safely for the winter. The borough plans to update the port master plan and subdivide industrial property. This will make land more accessible to prospective businesses. Another opportunity is cooperation with the Port of Alaska in Anchorage. The Anchorage port faces years of modernization and construction. Port McKenzie could help accommodate maritime activity during the construction. Griffin said the port is focusing on achieving improvements at the port while pursuing larger development opportunities. He says Port McKenzie is still developing. It has considerable room to grow. Griffin believes the port has the potential to become an important part of transportation and the industrial economy of Alaska. The port continues to improve its infrastructure. It is developing stronger connections to the interior of Alaska and other business opportunities. Griffin discussed the port with Mike Molesky on Big Cabbage Radio last week. For the full interview, go to Big Cabbage Radio, select podcasts, then Valley Edition. 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Mike Molesky reported this Page 2 article, and yours truly, Lee Henriksen, produced it. 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
3: Welcome to Left, Right, and Center. President Trump kicked three news organizations out of the White House. A judge has ordered them back in, for now. However this plays out, there are deeper issues here about freedom of the press and what to do when a brazen president tries to dictate the story of his presidency. Controlling the narrative is also the fear in a planned Paramount-Warner Brothers merger. Critics are concerned a powerful media company whose leadership has ties to Trump would control two news networks, CBS and CNN. Do promises to back off and ensure editorial independence ease those fears? And later, President Trump's foreign policy is in the spotlight as he speaks at the UN and hosts China's leader. What is that foreign policy exactly? Trump launched a war in Iran, targeted Venezuela, but the Russia-Ukraine conflict drags on. If this is a president who promised that he could pick up the phone and influence any world leader, is it time to do that with Vladimir Putin? All that's next on Left, Right, and Center.
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3: Welcome to Left, Right, and Center, everybody. I'm David Green. So President Trump may like it when all the cameras are on him, but of course he also hates the press. So in a blistering post on Truth Social last week, he banned three news outlets from the White House, CNN, MS Now, and Politico. He didn't give specific reasons other than claiming that they reported, quote, fake news. But then a federal judge sided with those news outlets, temporarily lifting the ban for 2 weeks at least, and those organizations' reporters were let back into the White House, although the president vowed before that ruling that he will appeal until he can throw them back out. The big question, though, why does it matter who gets to report from inside the White House? Won't the story still be generally the same? Well, maybe not, depending on who is controlling the message. And not by coincidence, this week the White House debuted its own new 24-hour YouTube channel called Trump TV. That's where we're going to start this week. Mo Alethi is here on the left, as always. And on the right, we have Will Swain back. He is co-host of National Review's Radio Free California podcast and is the CEO of the California Policy Center. Safe to say neither of you have been kicked out of the White House this week. Is that fair, or your bans are coming?
4: Let me think. Yeah, no, I got to think about it for a second.
3: This is not new that the president doesn't like the coverage he gets from the press. He calls it fake news all the time. He personally attacks reporters. So, Will, why this moment to take this move?
5: It's always hard to know what the man's motives are. It's always possible that it's a distraction. Whatever the explanation, it's clearly a waste of time. He's tried this before, remember, with CNN in his first term. I think it was it Jim Acosta? And
3: yeah,
5: he yanked
3: taking his press badge away.
5: Yeah, took his press badge, and what happened? It went to court, and Acosta was back in, and then CNN got to drop its lawsuit. Same thing will happen here. And I accept that no president ever at any time in our nation's history has loved the press coverage he gets. But this is just truly, again, a monumental waste of time, and I think more illustrative of the man's narcissism than just about anything else.
3: Well, I mean, as a journalist, I'm happy that most presidents don't like the coverage because we're doing our job. There's a reason for a free press and a democracy. We're asking hard questions that are hopefully hard to navigate for people in power. And the whole mission is to hold them accountable to people who elect them and to their country. So, yeah, I mean, I wouldn't want a president to be saying all the time how excited they are about the press coverage that they're getting. But Mo, I wonder, like, you know, just the larger context here, this is a time when the president welcoming the leader of China, the midterms are coming up and his poll numbers haven't been all that great, worried about, you know, a lot of Republicans worried about what's going to happen, the president speaking at the UN, like any reason that you see here for deciding to make this move, big distraction, trying to get his base back?
4: Yeah, I think a little bit of all of the above. His numbers are in the tank. He's at historically low unfavorable ratings. Like in the history of polling, no one has ever polled lower than this.
3: Is that true? Is that actually, I mean,
4: if it's hyperbolic, it's barely so.
3: Yeah, okay.
4: You know what we're not talking about the past couple of days? The economy and immigration. I do think that this is in part a distraction. Every time he finds his back up against the wall, he tries to change the subject away from the two biggest anchors around his neck. Two, I think this is who he is, mm-hmm. right? I think he is a narcissist. I think he does expect certain kind of coverage. Even when he was running for president the first time, no other candidate for president could phone in to do a Meet the Press interview, but he could. And now with the press focused on the economy and immigration, he doesn't like what they're reporting. And the third thing is, I just don't think he cares about the Constitution. I mean, freedom of press was enshrined in the very first amendment to the Constitution for a reason. But that's not important to him. When the judge lifted the ban, even temporarily, it took him, six, 7 hours to comply? He was in defiance of a court order because he doesn't care.
3: Which we've seen and with judges in some immigration cases too. But I think that's the thing that really hits me, because I, on one hand, I don't want to give this story and this conversation life if it is his deliberate attempt to distract from some of the fundamentally important issues in our country. That said, you know, as someone who covered the White House and was in that White House pool and in the White House press room and traveling with the president for 8 years and feeling like I was doing something fundamentally important to democracy, there's a reason that this sent shudders throughout the whole press corps, you know, whoever you work for. I just wanted to listen. This is how MS Now reporter Vaughn Hilliard put it.
6: I also was talking to one of those, a reporter from one of those Trump-promoting outlets that was mentioned here, and he acknowledged to me just a moment ago off camera that the shoe could be on the other foot in just a matter of years.
3: I mean, that's scary to me if this sets a precedent for any president who's a Democrat, Republican, or otherwise to be able to kick news outlets out of the White House. Don't you guys feel like that's the important thing here, to make sure that this does not become a precedent?
5: Yeah, Trump does not care about the Constitution. Agree completely with Mo on that one. His Truth Social post on eliminating, you know, entire news organizations from the press briefings was absurd on its face. And by the way, David, I just want to ask, and I mean this sincerely, you and I are both, you know, we come from the reporting background. My own sense is that I can't remember too many enduring, durable stories that came out of a press conference. I just can't. In my lifetime, I think the best stories in our lives have come out of reporters doing really deep investigative reporting that does not depend on catching the president saying something big or absurd. Like, as an editor, I have never been that interested in getting access to press conferences for my reporters. I always told them the big stories are buried in the documents that we have to go ferret out. They're in sources who almost never get a chance at the microphone. And so when I see a press conference, the first thing that comes to me is just cynicism. I don't care.
3: Well, and I think you're speaking to, you know, another big question here, which is, why is this important? And I do think it's worth stepping back. I mean, the White House press pool, which has become the center of this debate with President Trump, is set up because the White House Correspondents Association realized that you could not bring every single news organization, every single reporter to every press conference, every event, travel on Air Force One with the president. So you put together a smaller pool. There would be one of the TV networks on a given day would be representing, you know, the other TV networks and feeding sound and video. You know, I at NPR would be the radio reporter responsible for feeding that sound and asking questions on behalf of the whole press corps. And that was understood. And it wasn't this expectation that there was going to be some deep, incredible investigative story that came from that. Part of it was protective. Part of it was, if God forbid anything happened to the president, that moment could be covered for everyone to see. Very important. But also that access was like fundamentally important. And there were stories to be told about the tenor and mood inside of a White House. And so the value of that, I don't want to minimize it. But I agree that the deeper reporting happens elsewhere. But I'm trying to understand what is at stake in kind of this push and pull. And I mean, Mo, you know, you were working for Hillary Clinton during a campaign, and I was in that press corps covering her very closely. And it has always been the case that people who are working for someone in power makes decisions about what level of access to grant. You know, I remember an interview I did with then Senator Clinton where, you know, I was told that this was on the record, and then this part was off the record, and we were just going to chat. So, can

0: access Trump's going to give them no matter what. And he usually gives them access and then beats them over the head in front of the cameras, and everyone gets the game that's being played. I find it so fascinating, though, at sort of what this signals. I remember previous presidents, George W. Bush, Barack Obama, others, taking foreign trips with the American press corps in tow and landing on the ground and finding out that the host government wanted to exclude the American press. And the White House went to bat for them. Now we have a foreign official, the president of China, here in the United States. And it's the American president trying to exclude the American press corps. We've seen absolutely no images from the beginning of this summit because the press wasn't there. Where you can get images are from state-controlled Chinese media. So we had state-controlled media from China in the White House, but not the U.S. press corps.
1: I hadn't even thought about that. What an extraordinary sort of picture to think about right now, yeah.
0: Yeah, I mean, it just says so much about how fragile our ideals are.
1: Yeah.
0: We think of them as institutionally solid. They're only as solid as the people who are in office.
1: Well, I wonder, as you've watched this, have you thought about how, like, President Obama, President Biden handled the press? Like, is this just an astonishingly new thing that we're seeing from Donald Trump? Or have you watched presidents on the left who have done things not to this degree, but that worried you?
2: Yeah, of course. You know, you could go back to, I don't know, Jefferson, Madison, you know, Abraham Lincoln buying 16 newspapers in order to, you know, make sure his message got out. Let's call it the first Truth Social. Well, not the first, because that would have been maybe Jefferson. But this is part of how it works. Mo is right. This is part of presidential or just this is just part of American politics. But yes, under Obama, we saw all kinds of antagonism for the press. And I just want to be really clear. I'm not trying to establish a false equivalency. I have seen nothing in a recent presidential administration going back to Reagan in which the president tried wholesale. In fact, I would argue Reagan is the exemplar of how you handle the press, I would argue. Obama hated Fox News, tried to discredit them every chance he got. So they weren't a real news organization. A lot of American people, certainly on the left, agreed with that and tried to get them kicked out, or at least reporters for Fox kicked out. He, you know, famously went after a San Francisco Chronicle reporter, Carla Marinucci, got her booted because she recorded protesters showing up at an Obama event. The White House tried to revoke her press pass and then ultimately backed down. So there are these examples, and I think it's a false equivalency from people who ought to be on my side when they say, oh, this is nothing different. It is different. It is a categorical increase in the kind of antipathy for the media among all presidents. And that I think that antipathy or the hostility or the concern with Obama largely focused on that very fraught area of national security. Obama, you know, was really trying to execute, and you could disagree with the way he did it, but he was trying to execute on a national security plan in the Middle East that a lot of very liberal reporters and even some conservatives did not like. And he wanted to keep it on the down low for reasons that I think were legit. And the media got very upset about this. And you know, so there were all kinds of, you know, stories about drone attacks that hadn't been authorized by Congress, especially I recall those. In his first term, Trump comes in, he goes after Acosta. Why is Acosta's press pass returned to him? Because a judge said, you cannot just suddenly impose a kind of a code of conduct for reporters, which is what the Trump administration was trying to say. There was no written code of conduct. So very quickly, Biden comes in, understands that lesson, creates a code of conduct, and kicks out hundreds of reporters on that basis. Not permanently, but hundreds of reporters were kicked out because they did not meet the new administration's code of conduct. So this happens. This is a very different scale that we're dealing with today.
0: And neither of them ever stood up and called the press the enemy of the people.
2: Correct.
0: Right? I mean, that in and of itself tells you his issue. And there's a lot of reasons. The press is not popular. Let's be clear, right? Let's own this. The press right now is not trusted. The press has a lot of introspection to do and to figure out how to regain the trust of the American people. Without question, there are very legitimate reasons to criticize the press as an industry. But at the

0: end of the day, the greatest sin, and Donald Trump said this, the greatest sin that the press made to get them kicked out of the White House by this president was reporting on the high cost of living and how people are fed up with it. And that is not a flaw of the press.
1: All right. Will and Mo and I are going to come back, talk more about freedom of the press in our country, and also move to talk about foreign policy, which obviously is pretty significant in the news right now. We'll be back with more Left, Right, and Center.
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1: All right, we're back again with Left, Right, and Center. I'm David Green, joined by Mo Alathy on the left. And on the right, we have Will Swaim. He is co-host of National Review's Radio Free California podcast and the CEO of the California Policy Center. Mo, you have brought up many times before this question of trust in our institutions. And like, has Donald Trump eroded trust in institutions, or has he capitalized on sort of a longer trend of people not trusting institutions? Like, I think about our system of voting in the United States, and there are a lot of people who don't trust it right now. And obviously, President Trump has inflamed that. And I think the same thing is happening with the press. It's like there used to be a fundamental trust in the press. And I'm thinking back to the days of the nightly news and Tom Brokaw, Peter Jennings. I mean, there was just, you know, we've lost all of that trust, which is deeply alarming. And that opens the door, I think, for President Trump to do something like this. Fake news, can't trust them, out the door. Where is the chicken and egg question? Is Donald Trump causing a lot of this, or are there fundamental shifts in our society and our democracy? Both.
0: Both. Okay. Both. And I think you're romanticizing history just a little bit there, David.
1: Probably. I mean, I generally do. So,
0: yeah. I mean, we've always had a polarized press corps because we've always been polarized. New York City used to have seven daily newspapers. You knew someone's politics by which one they bought. We had a very short period in our history at the beginning of the television era and the three networks where we all kind of operated off of the same information.
1: So I just came of age in the golden era when there was this. It's not like it was there forever.
0: I mean, I guess so, right? Like, I loved the Walter Cronkite era, but that was a blip in our history. And even that, there's a reason why that gave way to talk radio, because for parts of the country, they said that doesn't represent me. Talk radio then grew into cable news and then, you know, the cesspool that is the internet that we have today. So we have always had issues with trust in the media. It is by far worse today than I think it ever has been. And the chicken and egg thing for me is actually pretty clear, right? Like, as a leader, when you see an erosion of trust in an institution, you've got one of two choices. You can go out there and tell people how you're going to fix it, or you can say, burn it down in order to capitalize on the growing distrust. Donald Trump has chosen the latter.
1: But this larger question is coming up. I even think about the, you know, this merger between Paramount and Warner Brothers. A dozen states tried to block this, and one reason was this concern that a mega company would be controlling both CNN and CBS News, one organization. The American Economic Liberties Project worried that the outlets would be controlled by a, quote, billionaire media conglomerate closely allied with the president. We're hearing reassurances. Paramount found this compromise with the states and, among other things, is promising to ensure editorial independence of news companies. But, like, if there is an erosion in trust in an industry like the media, like, who can we rely on to decide what is editorial independence? Is that reassuring? It just feels like, as Mo said, maybe there have been times in our country's history where we have faced this, but it just feels deeply alarming, and we're just seeing some of the symptoms of that.
4: Yeah, I might be more optimistic about this in at least one respect and then more pessimistic in another. That is, I think we have more media diversity today. I think Mo's right that, you know, we see outlandish stuff. But if you sort of filter for what's legit, we have more media. Like certainly in California right now, we are blessed to have finally, I would argue, a response to the LA Times, the San Francisco Chronicle, the Sacramento Bee, et cetera. You know, extraordinarily liberal papers that just vilify conservatives just for being conservative. And so now we've got, for better and for worse, we've got the New York Post with its new operation. You've got a bunch of other Daily Signal and Daily Caller. We have more news. And that's great. The challenge, though, I think, which I experience every time I venture into an arena like Left, Right, and Center, is that I'm confronting listeners who are predisposed to hate the kinds of ideas I've heard because they've not heard them before frequently. So if we live in our silos, as a lot of people on the right do as well, when they encounter a legitimate left-wing or liberal or even moderate perspective, they're just unprepared. They have never heard something so shocking and alarming. And I love Left, Right, and Center in part because that's what we're doing here. We are trying to get a glimpse of how different people with different philosophical perspectives understand the world. So I am a lot less worried about what David Ellison's going to do with Paramount and Warner's merger. I just am. I think that we have a vibrant free market. It is up to us as consumers of information to be broader, I think, in our understanding of the entire spectrum.
1: Mo, I hear Will sort of label the LA Times, for example, as left-leaning and saying that there needs to be a market where there are different perspectives. I'm just curious, like I, as a journalist who respects that institution, want to jump to the defense and say that they are equally tough on Republicans and they'll go after Democrats as well. Like the mayor of LA, Karen Bass. I mean, the LA Times will pull no punches when it comes to going after Democrats and Republicans. And it scares me as someone defending my industry, hearing us start labeling different organizations as left, right. But Will, I hear you. Mo, how do we find that balance to give space for someone like Will to make that argument, but not go down this road where we're allowing Donald Trump to do what he's doing?
0: It's funny you telling. It reminds me, like everyone always talks about how liberal the New York Times is. I promise you, no one that supported Hillary Clinton between the years 2006 and 2016 see the New York Times as a particularly pro-democratic paper. They were incredibly, incredibly tough on her. I tend to agree with you more, but I do think it is a legitimate perspective that many people have. And there are media outlets that do have certain biases. I think many listeners know I spent 6 years as a contributor at Fox News. I remember an interview that Roger Ailes did where he was asked about their old slogan, fair and balanced, which incidentally, a lot of people don't realize is no longer their slogan. But their slogan used to be fair and balanced. And a reporter once asked him, Roger, like, come on, how can you honestly with a straight face say Fox News is fair and balanced? And Ailes said something to the effect, this is only a minor paraphrase, said, oh, I think you misunderstand us. We're saying we are the balance, that the entire media ecosystem has been hijacked by this left-wing perspective. And if you don't share it, you have no place to get your information. I think the fundamental problem is too many media outlets lack diversity of experience in their newsrooms. They tend to recruit reporters from the same journalism schools. And many of the young journalists come from urban areas, or at least they don't understand much of the country because much of the country isn't represented in their newsrooms. I think it has led to like a misunderstanding of middle America, a flyover country, and reporters will pat themselves on the back because they'll say, well, I just flew to Omaha to do this story and I spent a week on the ground. That doesn't make up for having lived there, for knowing it, for coming of that. And it's why a lot of news outlets struggle on issues regarding race. It can hurt both the left and the right as a result. But that is something I think news organizations could do a lot better at is recruiting life experience diversity into their newsrooms. And that would change, I think, some of the coverage in fundamental ways.
1: You're listening to Left, Right, and Center from KCRW. And we're here with Moa Lathy on the left and Will Swaim on the right. All right, I want to shift now and turn to President Trump's influence far beyond the White House and to the rest of the world. I think it's a good moment to ask, you know, as the president is hosting the leader of China and, you know, we heard him speak at the UN, what is America under this president? You know, President Trump at the UN said that we are a country that doesn't back down.
5: Americans have never been a nation that retreats from a frontier or shrinks from a challenge, no matter how great or how daunting that challenge may be. Freedom was not a gift that Americans won easily after 250 years, and it is not one that we will ever, ever, ever surrender.
1: Okay, so the president saying at the UN, you know, he defended his decision to launch military strikes in Iran. He defended the military operation in Venezuela. He said, quote, "We ended the war in Gaza," end quote. But dealing with so much else, a complicated relationship with China, a war in Ukraine, a conflict, you know, between Ukraine and Russia that seems never ending. Like, Will, can you help us at all in framing the foreign policy of Donald Trump in this moment as he speaks to the United Nations and holds these high level talks with China's leader?
4: I love that you treat me like the Key and Peele skit involving Obama's anger translator. Like, oh, yeah, sure, I understand
1: that
4: Trump.
1: That is a
4: Let
1: skit that
4: you.
1: I would really watch. If we could have you and Donald Trump in that.
4: I'm not up to the
1: have
4: job.
1: To think about that image, yeah.
4: Yeah, let me just say that the president has won some significant battles after getting there in the most expensive and destructive way imaginable. One example, off the top of our noggins, he secured the border almost instantly on becoming president, something Joe Biden said could not be done by the president. Trump proved he was wrong, and he did it. What did he do next? He unleashes ICE deployments in ways that we were told targeted at really criminal illegal aliens and turned out to be the guy at Home Depot or the woman working in a restaurant. He undermined everything he won on that. He had the Latino vote going into 2025 after he wins the 24 election. He had the Latino vote on his side. And that has just evaporated for very legitimate reasons. Give him the credit on the border security. That is important to our national security. It is important to our social welfare programs. We're being overwhelmed by people who were not here legally. But then he just completely devastated the win. And so who really remembers that? And we could go on like this. You know, we've now got a Denmark deal. What did Denmark always want? U.S. security protection guarantees for Greenland. Those are essential for Europe, for us, for the West, especially against Russian incursion. But how did Trump get to the Denmark deal that was always on the table for us? By taking the long way around, undermining NATO, attacking Denmark, telling them we were just going to take that, we're going to take Greenland over. I could go on like this. I think, you know, he's right on this side. I think in Iran, we're going to finally see the Iranians capitulate. I just see this like a boa constrictor move at this point. But what tremendous cost to our allies, who he has maligned again for not showing up, I don't know, by some act of God, they were supposed to have read his mind and know he was going to launch a surprise attack. This is my major concern, that this guy sometimes reaches the right solution through just at an incredible price to our real national security.
1: But also gets in his own way for kind of inexplicable reasons. I mean, Mo, like when it comes to immigration, I mean, Will talking about what the president has done to secure the border. And we've talked about how there are a lot of Democrats who have kind of moved a little farther to the middle on understanding the need to secure the border, which seemed like there was a real opportunity there for bipartisan work around the border. But just like these decisions, the crackdowns, and now this week, I mean, his administration telling Congress that he's going to spend $500 million to take in 17,000 mostly white South African refugees while cracking down on all these other immigration cases. Like, it, why get in your own way when there are opportunities to govern?
0: So look, I'm gonna do what Will just criticized, and I'm gonna take the long way to get there because I think it's important to zoom out.
1: You're allowed. It's okay.
0: Right? I think I'm gonna take. I want to zoom out, right? Because you asked at the top of the segment, "What is Trump's foreign policy?" I think it's rooted in four main points. Number one, every president since the collapse of the Soviet Union has viewed the United States as the singular superpower in the world. Now, every other president saw America's role as being a leader in promoting democracy. Donald Trump does not see that. He sees America as the lone superpower, and its only goal is to get what he wants for it. That's what drives his foreign policy. Number two, alliances are irrelevant. Everything is a transaction, and everybody else is a counterparty in the deal. Number three, I think he does see Russia and China as two other great powers, and he believes great powers get their own neighborhoods. We'll take the Western Hemisphere. Everything from Greenland down to the tip of South America, that's us. Russia, you get Eastern Europe. China, you got Asia. You got everyone gets to do what they want in their hemisphere. We've seen the tension that creates with our allies in NATO. And then number four, and this gets to your question about the South African refugees. I think, and we just heard it again this week from the State Department itself, the single biggest threat is not authoritarianism, it is not terrorism. The single biggest threat that this administration sees is civilizational erosion. And when you hear the president stand up at the UN General Assembly and say the biggest threat is unmitigated, uncontrolled migration, that's what they mean by civilizational erosion. When the State Department was asked this week to explain why they were shutting down refugee programs for everybody except white South Africans, what did the State Department say? They said it's because we believe they can assimilate easier.
1: They're not hiding the agenda. I mean, it's in plain sight, is your point.
0: And I think if you look at every major foreign policy issue that's come up, it can trace back to those four points. That is just how he views the world and how, maybe even more importantly, the people around him view the world.
1: All right, Will and Mo and I are going to come back and continue our conversation about what actually defines Donald Trump's foreign policy so far in the second term. We'll be back with more Left, Right, and Center.
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1: Welcome back to Left, Right, and Center, everyone. I'm David Green here with Will Swaim on the right. He is co-host of National Review's Radio Free California podcast and is the CEO of the California Policy Center. And we have Mo Alathy on the left. Will, Mo was just talking about fighting against civilization erosion being a driving force of this president's foreign policy. Tell me how those words land with you and how that, I'm just going to say it, is not racist.
4: I think the South Africa example is really unique because I do think that immigration is a challenge. We're seeing this in Europe right now, like the sudden arrival of people. And it's not about race. To me, it's not about race. It's not about ethnicity. It is about people who come into a specific space with different understandings of how politics ought to operate. But let's just be honest. I think immigration is a destabilizing thing. That doesn't make it wrong or ultimately unmanageable or unwelcome. It's destabilizing. Anything that destabilizes the status quo is going to be problematic for people. And I would argue that there are philosophical differences between people in the West and people from other parts of the world. That doesn't make immigration bad. Immigration is vibrant and necessary, especially in a place like America where we have a falling birth rate. It does mean that it requires, I think, some regulation. It's always fascinating to me to see progressives who would want to regulate anything that moves, breathes, or has been here forever. They want to regulate that. But not immigration. Everybody come on in. And the way in which that can affect civilization is that it undermines, for example, our social welfare system, where people who are truly needy and were born here, raised here, have the expectation of being supported when they fall on hard times, find they have to get in line between people who got here illegally. And if we want to dive into European politics and recent AFD election results in Germany or something, or what's going on in Spain. We could do that, or in England. But the fact is that immigration is destabilizing. And again, that does not make it bad. So I'm not the Trump translator here. I think that much of what he does is inexplicable. His Western values do not line up with my understanding of Western values, his contempt for the Constitution. We've already talked about the First Amendment. I think it's arguable that Donald Trump is not a guy who understands Western civilization. You know, this is a problem. On the one hand, I understand that immigration can be troubling and problematic and has to be managed well. On the other hand, this is hardly the man to make the argument, I would argue.
1: Mo, how does that land with you? Is there an acceptable view to you that immigration is something to be incredibly careful about? It can be destabilizing. There should be limits, but stop short of being xenophobic and racist. Where's that line for you?
0: Yes, immigration has an impact on a society. Much of it is very good, but it can play some stressors. The problem is when you start throwing around words like assimilation, like the State Department did this week, when you start talking about it in certain ways, it can very quickly fan the flames of xenophobia and racism. And that is not unique to this moment in time, right? When there was a great influx of Irish Americans into New York City, suddenly anti-Irish immigration and xenophobia took root. When there was an influx of Chinese immigrants into the West to help build the Intercontinental Railroad, you saw terrible xenophobia against Chinese and Asian people. Throughout history, the line between legitimate concern about societal pressures and xenophobia slash racism starts blurry. And leaders too often maximize that blurriness for political impact. And that's what we're seeing now. No one on the left says, throw the doors open at the border, everybody come in. I think most people anywhere left of center believe that there should be a legal path for immigrants and that we do need to look at how to deal with the pressures it places on everything from our education and our healthcare systems to everything else. We don't want to necessarily exclude them from enjoying those benefits once they're in the United States, but they should be here legally. And we need to make adjustments to how we deal with it. That's where Will and I would really start having some fun in a policy debate. But that's not the debate we're having. The conversation that's happening is, are these people going to lead to civilizational collapse?
1: I want to loop back to the original question, like what defines Trump's foreign policy? We've talked a lot about immigration and kind of some of the opportunities that might have been there for him and sort of, you know, what we've been talking about here. I keep coming back to Russia and Ukraine. To me, Donald Trump defined himself as a leader who could have personal relationships with other world leaders who other U.S. presidents would never be able to have, and he could leverage those relationships in America's interest and in the interest of world peace and the common good, mostly America's interest. I mean, we should be real. President Xi shows up from China and says, I have this personal relationship with Donald Trump. I'm sure that was music to Donald Trump's ears. And then you have Vladimir Putin. You know, you have Zelensky from Ukraine basically opening the door and saying, like, let's figure out a way out of this. To me, if Donald Trump is going to be a constructive world leader who is in the mold that he wants to be in, this is your moment, President Trump. Like, if you can get on the phone with someone like Vladimir Putin and do something that no other president can do, this is the moment. I don't think it's going to happen. I'm worried that actually there'll be a deal that hurts Ukrainian sovereignty and is a bad deal for Ukraine, and that would be terrible. But, like, to me, this is what the president has set up for himself. This is the standard that he has laid out for himself. And if he can't get this done, then I question, who is he?
4: Well, he's the guy who has so betrayed our allies that the possibility that he single-handedly, unilaterally can, with Vladimir Putin, create a deal over Ukraine will not be accepted by our allies. So he has inadvertently made NATO more independent, more powerful, less reliant on the U.S., and that is unfortunate to Americans. The world is a dangerous place, and we need friends. Donald Trump is great at shedding America's friends. So the good news here is, among those people who would have a veto over any deal that Donald Trump wants to impose with Vladimir Putin, let's say worst case scenario, NATO's going to say drop dead. And they are now increasingly prepared to manage this problem on their own.
1: Which is scary. I mean, it could be a conflict with Russia. Like, I mean, yes. Let's not minimize how dangerous this could
4: get. Oh, there already is. You know, this is one of my problems with Trump saying we never back away from a fight. Right now, we have had multiple examples of Russian overflights of NATO countries. Trump has done nothing, said nothing. Europe is alarmed, but not really ready to take Russia on directly. General Petraeus, former CIA director, was on a train coming out of Kyiv a couple of weeks ago, I think, when the Russians attacked the train right next to his. I mean, this just goes on and on with Putin pushing, and Trump simply maintaining his claim that he has a unique relationship with this man. We don't have to treat Ukraine as a Article 5 NATO member in order to understand that any kind of Russian activity in Eastern Europe is bad news for our friends and allies. It'll be up to the next president, and God forbid it should be a far-left Democrat who hates American power as much as many of them do, or a J.D. Vance who is only concerned with some sort of narrow perspective of Western civilization and constantly slags our NATO allies. We're in a very dangerous, I think, situation with regard to Ukraine especially, but also on China. And meeting Xi here is really, really terrifying to me.
1: Yeah, but he says he has a unique relationship. Like, he keeps pushing these unique relationships. But, like, what do they do for us and what do they do for the world?
0: I mean, I was just going to say, like, we can all rest a little bit easier, though, because at least he's keeping the Canadians in check, right?
4: Oh, thank God.
0: I mean, but this is, I mean, it is ridiculous that he's essentially letting Putin and Xi run roughshod all over him and all over the United States, and instead is training all of his fire on Canada, right? On our allies in Europe. Criticizing Ukraine still far more than he criticizes Putin. He's asked Ukraine to hold back on their counteroffensives. Why? Because we actually need Russian oil because of the fact that his freaking war in Iran has dried up the world's diesel supply.
4: That's right.
0: And so he wants to actually make it easier for people to get access to Russian oil. So, hey, Ukraine, ease up a little bit. Like, this is who he is.
4: And he could, in that same moment, have said to Russia, peace now. You do this, or we're arming these guys. They will push you out of Ukraine, and you'll be cut off from the rest of the world. He could do this. And Russia could rattle its nuclear saber and say whatever they're going to say. And then Trump could prove his point that we never back away from a threat. These colors do not run, et cetera, et cetera. I worry, Mo, that your assessment is absolutely on target and that the president sees this like a mob boss, you know, the global affairs, I mean, that, you know, China has its neighborhood, Russia's got its, and anybody else who wants to elbow their way into the table is going to have to fight their way into the restaurant. So I wonder if, going back to our media conversation, this is also part of the president's setup for the midterms. He's looking for an opportunity to say that when the midterms turn out as abysmally as they appear to be likely to turn out, he can then say it was the media's fault. It was, you know, the media only reported these terrible things, including his multitude of foreign affairs activities.
0: But can I just make one more point, though, about these neighborhoods? The other fundamental flaw with this is that Russia and China don't see it this way.
4: No, they do not.
0: Every time we pull back from something. We pull back from leadership on climate.
1: They're in.
0: China steps in. We pull back from leadership on AI. China's actually stepping up. It's trying to unify countries that don't yet have AI, like all of Africa, into it. When Trump was kind of tiptoeing around vaccines back during COVID, and I still give the Trump credit, the administration a lot of credit for speed to market on the vaccines, but when he was still kind of dilly-dallying about a little bit, China was giving away its vaccine to everybody else in the world. So they don't see the same neighborhoods that the Trump administration has said in writing it believes in.
1: All right. If any of you out there have been listening to the conversation today and have any questions or thoughts, we'd love to hear from you. And maybe we will play your voice on the show. Record us a voice memo if you can. Keep it to maybe 30 seconds or so. Just drop your first name, where you're calling from, and send it to us at lrc@kcrw.org. That address one more time, lrc@kcrw.org. And we are going to move to our rants and raves to close us out. Will, take it away.
4: My rave, I hope you guys will accept this. It's football season. I was going to talk about how much I love college football, but I'm going to talk instead about the friend of mine who is a Democratic consultant who turned me on to what she calls lady literature. Hold one second.
1: You said lady literature?
4: Lady literature. Okay. Her argument is that this is essentially feminist literature that she has turned me on to. And what it really turns out to be is a form of literature that really focuses narrowly on the myriad ways in which our interactions with other human beings can be really healthful, both for the other person and for ourselves.
1: And why does she call it again lady literature? What is that? Why is that the term that she chose?
4: First of all, a lot of the novels really do turn out to be written by women. And the second thing is that she believes that women typically understand this kind of kindness and social support in a way that men, who she believes are far more aggressive and competitive, I am not, that this is much more of a kind of a feminist kind of genre, if you will. But she made me commit to a 30-day news diet, which did not preclude my preparation for this show or my preparation, daily preparation for my work, but really just noticing how much other information I read about that over which I have zero control and has no relevance to my work. So the first thing she turned me on to was a book called The Theo of Golden by a guy named Alan Levi. It was an Oprah Winfrey pick. This should have been alarming to me, not for political reasons, just I don't read pop lit.
1: But
4: this
1: book
4: is about a mysterious stranger who appears in a small Georgia town and begins to bestow gifts upon strangers in exchange for their personal story. But it is one man sitting and listening to people tell the story of their lives. And it is just story to story to story with a wonderful plot, a couple of plot twists in there. The media diet, the news diet, in conjunction with 30 solid days of lady literature, air quotes, has really settled my brain. I have slept better. I am less likely to engage in argument. I am more forgiving of my fellow humanoids. It's made me better. And so shout out to my friend, the Democratic consultant. She listens. She knows who I'm talking about. I'm grateful.
1: It's what my wife has always said. If we actually let women run the world, run governments, run companies, like, we'd be in a much better place. Like, get us.
4: It's why I would have voted for Margaret Thatcher. I agree with your wife. Yeah.
1: Yeah. Mo?
0: I'm going to be a downer this week. I've got a rant. This past weekend was Yom Kippur, the holiest night of the Jewish year. There was a little synagogue outside of Belleville, Ontario, where a gunman opened fire. 25 people were inside. Only one person was wounded, a local police officer by the name of Jeff Smith, that they hired for outside security, because that's what you now do at a lot of houses of worship, is you have to hire outside security. He was badly wounded, but he was credited for saving everyone else's life. This comes months after a guy by the name of Amin Abdullah, who was the security guard at the Islamic Center of San Diego, on a day in May when two gunmen showed up, and he stood between these gunmen and the 140 children inside. He did not survive. He was killed, leaving behind his own five children. There, I think, was one, maybe once a time when getting a gig as head of security at a house of worship might have been the easiest gig you could get. But that's not true today, when in just a matter of months, we see these types of attacks on synagogues and on mosques in anywhere from Canada to San Diego to Michigan to Pennsylvania to wherever they happen. It's tragic. And the least we could do is remember their names. So thank you, Jeff Smith and Amin Abdullah.
1: That's really powerful. And I actually had another rave plan, but I kind of want to piggyback off you, Mo. You guys know that I have this documentary, Louder Than Guns. We're actually showing it in Louisville, Kentucky, which is why I'm here. I've met through this project so many people. A lot of them have experienced tremendous loss and, you know, events like the ones you're describing, working, I mean, literally devoting their lives to figuring out a way to end and combat gun violence in our country. There is progress. Gun homicides are actually down in the United States, which is something that we should really celebrate, even as we just reinvest in the work. But, you know, I was with Gabby Gifford's organization in Austin, Texas recently. I just want to rave about all the people, family members who have lost loved ones in acts of gun violence, people who are working really hard to find solutions that rebuild trust between gun owners and non-gun owners. The work is hard. It's hard to see progress. It's hard to keep going. But there's so many people out there who are really trying. And I just want to do a call out and rave about everyone who's devoted their lives and careers to really do something about gun violence in the United States. All right. Will and Mo, thank you for a really great conversation. And also thank you to everyone involved in putting this show on every week. Left, Right, and Center is produced by Leo Duran. Our executive producer is Arnie Seipel. The show is recorded and mixed by Nick Lamponi. Todd M. Simon composed our theme music. Big thanks to Louisville Public Media here in Louisville, Kentucky, for hosting me today. Russell Wells is in the studio. My dear friend, Kenya Young, who used to be the executive producer at Morning Edition, a fabulous boss. She's now president and CEO here in Louisville. She has an amazing team. It's been an honor to be here. Left, Right, and Center is a co-production of KCRW and Fearless Media. We are distributed by PRX. I'm David Green, and we'll come back with more Left, Right, and Center next week. Hope you'll be here, too.

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4: Okay, guys.
5: Okay.
6: Yay.
5: Yay.
4: Thank you for putting up with me.
5: Oh, yeah. You're awesome. A little bit crazy. All righty, here we go. Hello, everybody. You're listening to Ag Matters. I'm your host, Ken Hoffman. I'm a farmer out here in Palmer with Matsu Microgreens, and I'm also with the Alaska Farm Bureau. I'm the executive director. So if anyone's out there wanting to get into commercial agriculture production or just interested in possibly making a living in agriculture, definitely check out our website at alaskafb.org. All right, today I've got two folks in the studio. We've got Alicia Hall and Senator Kathy Tilton. So this is super cool. I'm going to start off with Alicia. Would you tell me a little bit about yourself and how you got roped into doing this interview?
7: Well, I'm the retail manager over at Alaska Farm Supply. I take care of ordering new products, making sure the floor flows well. Customers are happy. I work a lot with our customers. I got a call last night from the owner, Todd, saying, "Hey, I've got a last-minute request. Would you want to go on the radio?" And I said, "Oh, yeah, sure. I've never done that. Happy to support the ag community and happy to be here."
5: That's great. So how did you get involved with Alaska Farm Supply?
7: Well, I actually worked at the post office, and Todd was so thrilled with my customer service there. He said, "Hey, you have a light, and I want you to shine it over at Alaska Farm Supply, so come on over." So gave it some thought and made the switch and never been happier.
5: So, okay. So yeah. How long have you been there?
7: Just over a year.
5: Just over a year. All right. Yeah. And what do you enjoy doing there so much? Are you... did you have like a history with agriculture, or is this kind of...
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9: Welcome to Played in Oregon, where we feature great performances from around the Pacific Northwest. 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And from a Friends of Chamber Music concert, the Martineau Quartet plays the final string quartet by Antonin Dvorak. And that's all coming up on Played in Oregon. Robert Schumann completed his 9-part song cycle, Waldszenen, or Forest Scenes, in 1849 during a period of debilitating depression. Despite the breezy title, these aren't simply light woodland depictions, but more complicated pictures, and some are rather dark. In concert Sunday, October 15th, 2023, here's pianist Marc-André Amelin playing Forest Scenes by Robert Schumann.

0: Pianist Marc-André Amelin in concert at PSU's Lincoln Performance Hall, Sunday, October 15, 2023, playing Waldszenen, or Forest Scenes, by Robert Schumann. 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
0: Welcome back to Played in Oregon. I'm Brandy Parisi. Next, from a Friends of Chamber Music concert that was part of the November 2022 series From Prague to Portland, a Dvorak celebration, here's the Martinu Quartet at Lincoln Performance Hall playing Dvorak's Final String Quartet, number 14 in A-flat.

0: The Martineau Quartet, Sunday, November 6th, 2022 at Lincoln Performance Hall, playing the final string quartet by Antonin Dvorak, the quartet number 14 in A-flat. 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

0: It's time for page two, news that might not make the front page for Monday, September 28th, 2026. Port McKenzie is growing. Port Director David Griffin believes the next several years are important for the future of the port. The port is relatively young. It was established in 2000. It handles barge traffic. It moves construction equipment and supplies to communities throughout Western Alaska. The port receives shipments of salt from Mexico for winter road maintenance. It imports cement from Vietnam. Griffin says the greatest opportunity for the port is completion of the Port McKenzie Rail Extension. This 32-mile rail connection would connect Port McKenzie to the Alaska Railroad near Houston. This would open up transportation opportunities for the interior. The state has invested about $184 million in the rail project. 25 miles of rail embankment and six bridges are constructed. Most of the land acquisitions, environmental work, and permitting are completed. Just 7 miles of embankment, railroad ties, track, and other finishing work are needed to complete the rail connection. It will cost about $300 million to finish the project. The Alaska Railroad has applied for $240 million in federal funding. The remaining $60 million must come from matching contributions. The borough has identified about $29 million in potential in-kind contributions. That leaves about $30 million to secure. Griffin thinks that the rail connection could support mineral development throughout the interior of Alaska. One potential customer has emerged. Alaska Range Resources is pursuing a pilot antimony processing facility at Port McKenzie. Antimony is a critical mineral for electronics and military applications. The facility would process the ore into concentrate. This creates a new industrial activity at the port. The port has thousands of acres available for industrial development. Much of that land is undeveloped. Data centers are a possibility. However, high electricity costs in Alaska make it difficult to justify building them here. Alternative energy opportunities, including wind, solar, and tidal power, are being explored. Tidal development faces challenges due to sediment, ice, and marine wildlife. Meanwhile, Griffin is concentrating on practical improvements. Ice prevents normal barge operations during the winter. A new barge haul-out ramp provides operators with a place to store their vessels safely for the winter. The borough plans to update the port master plan and subdivide industrial property. This will make land more accessible to prospective businesses. Another opportunity is cooperation with the Port of Alaska in Anchorage. The Anchorage port faces years of modernization and construction. Port McKenzie could help accommodate maritime activity during the construction. Griffin said the port is focusing on achieving improvements at the port while pursuing larger development opportunities. He says Port McKenzie is still developing. It has considerable room to grow. Griffin believes the port has the potential to become an important part of transportation and the industrial economy of Alaska. The port continues to improve its infrastructure. It is developing stronger connections to the interior of Alaska and other business opportunities. Griffin discussed the port with Mike Molesky on Big Cabbage Radio last week. For the full interview, go to Big Cabbage Radio, select podcasts, then Valley Edition. 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Mike Molesky reported this Page 2 article, and yours truly, Lee Henriksen, produced it. 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
1: This is National Native News. I'm Jill Freitas. The Winnebago Tribe of Nebraska is fighting to stop a potential Google data center in Salix, Iowa, just across the state line near the Missouri River. Crystal Blair explains.
2: Google is considering a site spanning about 900 acres. Tribal leaders say the project could put pressure on water that the tribe has a legal right to use based on a Supreme Court ruling more than a century ago. Margaret Scott is a member of the Winnebago Tribal Council.
3: The groundwater from the Dakota Sandstone Aquifer and the Missouri River are actually where our wells pull from in the Winnebago Reservation, and all the fresh water that sustains our community is actually from these two aquifers.
2: She says the Tribal Council has approved a resolution opposing hyperscale data centers on or near its reservation. Google says it's still evaluating the Salix site and intends to consider local water resources as it develops plans. Crystal Blair reporting.
1: Comedian and TV writer Joey Clift is out with his first book. The Cowlitz tribal member says it's to help non-natives better understand Indian country. Brian Bull of Underscore Native News has this preview.
4: Clift is the creative mind behind a viral video about cultural appropriation and pretendians, which hit social media 4 years ago. Titled, Just Because You Say You're a Bear Doesn't Make You a Bear, it's a lighthearted short with a serious message.
5: If you wear the traditional clothing of a bear when telling a bear that you are also a bear, you'll get mauled by that bear.
4: Clift sees humor as a way to ease some otherwise reluctant audiences into empathizing with other cultures and communities.
6: Comedy is a fantastic tool to educate people about something they're not educated about. I feel like your average person is probably not going to sit down and watch a lecturer read a 1,000-page book about the history of this continent. But if you can wrap some of those lessons into a 2-minute comedy video full of jokes, it's basically like putting some sugar and some candy around the medicine.
4: Clift's first book is titled, We've Been Here the Whole Time, A Not-So-Sacred Guide to Native America.
6: I think that this book does a really good job of giving like a base level Indian 101 conversation, covering a little bit of everything, things like history, but also explaining things like the land back movement and tribal enrollment, treaties, tribal sovereignty. I mean, there's an entire chapter about how cool my tribe's casino is, you know.
4: The book expounds on a 2022 video Clift produced that took high schools to task for limiting Native history to the pre-1900s, leaving the rest to general ignorance and Hollywood tropes.
7: We don't have magic powers, but I wish we did, because I'd use them to make it so your school taught you that Native people can't talk to animals, instead of whatever the presidential fitness test is. You heard what I said!
4: Figures like Andrew Jackson, John Wayne, and Native-themed sports mascots also get called out. But it's not just ire and eye rolls. Clift also highlights notable Natives, from super athlete Jim Thorpe to Deb Haaland, the first Native person to serve as a U.S. Cabinet Secretary. The overall goal is to have a few laughs, but also learn some things.
6: I hope that this book is like your first step into your Native education journey, and that your next step is to just inundate yourself with other cool Native orgs, artists, musicians, and people to get even more educated about this. I'm just one person, so the only way to really get educated is to seek out other perspectives.
4: We've Been Here the Whole Time hits bookstores October 6th. For National Native News, I'm Brian Bull.
1: On this day in 1915, Arapaho minister and activist Reverend Sherman Coolidge issued a proclamation calling for the creation of an American Indian Day. The proclamation also included an early formal appeal for recognition of Native peoples as U.S. citizens. The effort helped pave the way for later national celebrations of Native American heritage. I'm Jill Freitas.
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0: Well, there you go.
1: Yeah, they just quit. They do that every year, every week.
0: Mm-hmm.
1: Like that. Hi, I'm Bill.
0: I'm Sean.
1: And this is 50 Years of Country, finally.
0: Mm-hmm.
1: We were having technical difficulties.
0: Oh, yeah.
1: But we're fixed now.
0: Mm-hmm.
1: How about, a nice duet to start things off?
0: Oh, yeah, brother and sister.
1: Willie and Bobby, I'll Fly Away. Mm-hmm.

0: There you go. Go do it with brother and sister.
1: Bobby and Willie Nelson. I'll fly away. Mm-hmm. I'm not sure what year that was done. Like 2003, something like that?
0: I think somewhere in there.
1: Yeah. At any rate, there you go. Well, as long as we're doing duets, let's try another one.
0: Oh, yeah.
1: Maybe a little bit of Hank Snow and Anita Carter.
0: Sounds good.
1: 1962.

0: There you go, Hank Snow, and definitely a Carter.
1: You betcha, Anita. That's from 1962, by the way.
0: Mm-hmm.
1: When My Blue Moon Turns to Gold. Well, listen, was it last week we did Hank Williams Sr.?
0: Mm-hmm.
1: Let's, because we get requests all the time to do him. I thought we would do it again.
0: Oh, yeah.
1: This is Mr. Williams in Cold, Cold Heart.

0: Hank Williams Sr.
1: Gonna melt your cold, cold heart. Mm-hmm. Well, let's move up about 50 years, maybe.
0: Oh, yeah, Mr. T.T.
1: You betcha. Help me. Hold on.

0: Thank you, Mr. Travis Strict.
1: You better believe. Help me hold on. I'm not sure what year that was from, but I don't think I care.
0: Oh, no. One of his five number ones, though.
1: Ah, great song. Great song. Well, here's a great song that just about everybody in the bluegrass genre of country music has recorded.
0: Mm-hmm.
1: And Bill Monroe, of course, is the one that made it famous, Blue Moon of Kentucky. But this is by somebody totally different.
0: Oh, yeah. Levon Helm.
1: Blue Moon of Kentucky.

0: go and leave on home.
1: Blue Moon of Kentucky, a little bit of, well, it's not really bluegrass, but kind of, sort of.
0: Mm-hmm.
1: Anyway, hi, I'm Bill.
0: I'm Sean.
1: And this is 50 Years of Country. And seeing as how we did the dad, we should do the son.
0: Mm-hmm.
1: Little bit of Hank Williams Jr.
0: Country boy can survive.

0: Hank Williams Jr.
1: You better believe a country boy can survive. That's when he was sort of trying to break away from living under his dad's shadow.
0: A little bit, yeah.
1: So at any rate, thought we would do somebody we did last week.

0: Mel Tillis.
1: Oh, yeah.
0: And we did his, did we do his daughter?
1: I think so.
0: Pam and Mel. This is just him by himself. Lion time.

0: good old Mel.
1: You got it. Lion time. Well, I still can't say this lady's name.
0: Jody Messina.
1: I just can't say that. You know why?
0: Because my give-a-damn's busted.
1: There it is.

0: little Jody Messina.
1: You got it. My give a damn is kabroken.
0: Mm-hmm.
1: Well, at any rate, there is... This is somebody that I just really like.
0: Oh, yeah. Eddie and Troy.
1: This is Montgomery Jeffries.

0: Montgomery Gentry.
1: Okay, I got it this time. That's too funny. You know, how hard is this to say Montgomery Gentry?
0: About as hard as saying Jody Messina.
1: No, it's not. I can't say the other one.
0: Mm-hmm. Apparently, you couldn't say Montgomery Gentry either.
1: Yeah, well, it's catching. What can I tell you, man? Hey, okay, so up next, little something from Mr. Mark Wills.
0: Mm-hmm, and he doesn't know either.
1: He really doesn't. He's 19 or something, or I can't think what is the other word he uses.
0: 19-something,
1: and, well, we'll get it. Cheesy.

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My first love was Daisy Duke and them cut-off jeans.

0: Gix Brooks and Ronnie Dunn. Little Brooks and Dunn and a good El Paso.
1: There you go. Ain't nothing about you. I'm such a big fan of Brooks and Dunn, as you well know.
0: Mm-hmm.
1: But I'm sorry they don't record anymore.
0: Not too much.
1: Yeah, that's too bad. Well, here's somebody that hasn't recorded for quite some time.
0: Mm-hmm.
1: This is, and it's all about what made Milwaukee famous.
0: Yeah, that's Stucky.

0: Matt Stuckey.
1: Oh, yeah.
0: What's made Milwaukee famous, made a loser out of me. All about beer.
1: Mm-hmm.
0: At any rate, Freddie Hart has been around a long time as well.
1: Oh, quite a bit.
0: So we thought we would, pick one of his more popular songs.
1: Definitely his popular song.
0: Easy Lovin'.

0: Freddie Hart, Easy Lovin'.
1: See, I can't say the names. You're having trouble with the titles. I don't feel bad.
0: Which actually won a music, Country Music Association Song of the Year Award in 71 and 72.
1: It's a great song, but I honestly didn't know it had won the association.
0: Mm-hmm.
1: Way cool. Well, here's somebody...
0: Who's definitely won a lot of awards.
1: Oh, boy, you got that right. Check yes or no.
0: Mr. George Strait.

0: king of country.
1: George Strait. Like he keeps saying, check yes or no. Mm-hmm. There you go. Well, I tell you what, there's one guy that I wish I could sing like. Really. I really do. Because every time you hear him, it's just totally effortless.
0: Mm-hmm.
1: He's just laid back and does his thing.
0: Oh, yeah. He goes back.
1: He does. Kenny Chesney.

0: Kenny Chesney, and he's going back.
1: I tell you, like I say, you know, he just...
0: Just like us, we go back 50 years.
1: There you go. What an idea. We should, maybe we should use that as our theme song sometime.
0: Well, you never know.
1: Yeah, could do that. At any rate...
0: You gotta go through that red tape, though, so you gotta make sure you give him kudos.
1: Oh, yeah, that's true. Well, how about doing a different Kenny?
0: Oh, a good duet.
1: Yep. Kenny Rogers, Dolly Parton.
0: Mm-hmm.
1: Islands in the Stream.

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1: Yes, you are indeed, and welcome back to our number two. And, well, since we had National Cherry Popsicle Day, bet you don't know what today is.
2: Grape.
1: You're close. Same kind of group, but nope, it would be blueberry.
2: Blueberry?
1: Mm-hmm.
2: I don't think I've ever had a blueberry popsicle. Have you ever had a blueberry?
1: I've had blue, but I don't know if it's blueberry.
2: That's wild. Blueberry Popsicle National.
1: Blueberry Popsicle Day.
2: All right, well, maybe we should just try killing time.
1: Oh, somebody's going to.
2: A little bit of clip-clack.

0: Chocolate Black in his debut album named for the same song, Killing Time.
1: This great album. It's a great album. Of course, I really like Clint Black.
0: Since we're going to stay in 1980s, because that was in 1989, actually, when Clint Black's debut. And since we're going to stay there, we'll have a brother of another. This is David Frizzell, and his number one country hit with a duet, actually.
1: Should be Shelley West.
0: You're the Reason God Made Oklahoma.

0: David Frizzell and Shelley West, and that's the younger brother of Lefty Frizzell.
1: Oh, that's right. That's right. Absolutely. You're the reason God made Oklahoma.
0: Mm-hmm.
1: Well, here's the reason God made Texas.
0: Well, Texas Troubadour, for sure.
1: You betcha. Back from 1965.
0: Mm-hmm.
1: Pass the booze.

0: Spider's Toad.
1: Yep. It's one of his that not everybody remembers, but that's was done in 65.
0: Mm-hmm.
1: Pass the booze. Okay. Hey, it's like every show we have to do a quartet.
0: Oh, yeah. 1955 is when they started.
1: Well, this is a song about the class of 57.
0: Mm-hmm.
1: And that should tell you everything you need to know.
0: Well, they're going to tell you.
1: Statler Brothers.

0: Well, there's the Statler brothers, or the Statlers, and I have a fact that you probably don't even know, even though you love the Statler brothers.
1: All right, give me a shot.
0: Oh, there were two people in the group that were actually brothers, and none the surname of Statler.
1: Mm-hmm.
0: They were originally going to be joking that they were going to be the Kleenex brothers.
1: Get away.
0: Mm-hmm.
1: That's too good.
0: Because they were going to name themselves after the brand of the facial tissue that they noticed in their hotel room.
1: That's too funny. I'm glad they stuck with mm-hmm. this. Statler yep. brother. Because I think the other two were cousins,
0: mm-hmm.
1: if I remember right.
0: Yep.
1: That's too funny. Hey, how about a little TK?
0: Yep, let's liven it up.
1: As good as I once, I can never say this whole thing.
0: Never good as I once was.

0: Yeah, okay, see ya. See you later, Tobin.
1: Yep, he's being rested.
0: Yep, because he wasn't as good as he once was.
1: Yeah, but he was good once as...
0: as he ever was.
1: There it is. I can never say that whole thing, but it's a cool...

0: Ned Miller from a jack to a king, making all kinds of analogies of a deck of cards.
1: There you go. I'll tell you this much. This is not my week for technical stuff.
0: Nope. That's why I'm sitting way over here.
1: Yeah, I understand that. How about, does that mean I'm born to lose?
0: Could be. Ray Price is.

0: There you go, Ray Price.
1: Gotta like that, Born to Lose. That song was around a long time.
0: Oh, yeah.
1: Well, here's somebody that's been around a long time. I don't know if he's been around as long as Ray Price. I think so. This is Pee Wee King. Haven't done him for a while.
0: Julius Frank Anthony, and I'm not even going to attempt his last name.
1: There you go. This is Changing Partners.

0: reason I couldn't say his last name is because he was actually born into a Polish-American family.
1: Don't even go there.
0: Mm-hmm.
1: I tell you what, it's like our very good friend Jim up in Minnesota.
0: Mm-hmm.
1: And he's Czech.
0: Mm-hmm.
1: And they changed his name because, whew, it was a tough one. But,
0: but that's also Pee-wee King, and he was also known for co-writing Tennessee Waltz.
1: Absolutely, and Change Partners and Tennessee Waltz were both big hits for Patti Page, who was just on PBS a week or so ago.
0: Yep.
1: So, there you go. What else would you like to know?
0: Anything else, just let us know. 50 years of country.
1: There it is. We got it all, folks. Well, how about a little George Jones, as long as we got it all?
0: There we go.
1: The Color of the Blues.

0: The Possum.
1: The Possum. George Jones, Color of the Blues. Well, let's do an encore.
0: Ooh, Little Country Club.
1: You betcha. OTT, right here.
0: 50 Years of Country.
1: I'm Bill.
0: Sean.
1: And this is Travis.

0: And any country club he's a member of, I want to be with.
1: I'll tell you, I'm for that. Mm-hmm. Big time, big time. Well, I'll tell you, we haven't done a novelty song here for a while.
0: Oh, no, and Mr. Rhinestone studded outfitter.
1: You betcha, little Jimmy Dickens.
0: Mm-hmm.
1: Sleeping at the foot of the bed.

0: There you go, the Arizona Cowboy.
1: Rex Allen, that's a 1953 hit for him.
0: Mm-hmm. Known for many Disney movies as the narrator and Western productions.
1: You better believe it. Crying in the Chapel. The guy is super talented. Was super talented.
0: Mm-hmm.
1: Well, here's a couple of guys, but pretty talented on their own.
0: Don and Phil.
1: You betcha. Devoted to you.

0: There you go, the brothers, Don and Everly, or Don and Phil Everly.
1: Yep.
0: And they were actually, strangest enough, they were in country.
1: Yep. The thing that's really interesting is they started off as very much as gospel, like a lot of country singers do, but really didn't make a good switch over to pure country until their music was started to be produced by Chet Atkins.
0: Mm-hmm.
1: So, pretty cool. Pretty cool. And they, Chet Atkins, Mark Koffler, Mike McDonald, gosh, I can't remember who else, all and the Everly Brothers do Why Worry.
0: Mm-hmm.
1: That is my absolutely walking away favorite song, Why Worry Now. Any rate, we're not playing that.
0: Well, one of my favorites is from Bobby Helms.
1: There you go. How about my special?

0: Bobby Helms, and it's my special angel, also known, best known for his 1957 Christmas hit, Jingle Bell Rock.
1: Really?
0: Jingle Bell Rock.
1: Oh, there you go. All right. Whatever. I still like it. And that is that was a huge crossover. It was very big, both country and on the emerging rock and roll scene.
0: Mm-hmm.
1: So, well, here's somebody that's just hugely popular, and we're going to do yet another encore.
0: Oh, definitely.
1: Mr. Brooks.
0: And Ronnie Dunn.
1: Neon.

0: Brooks and Dunn coming back for an encore and doing another Neon Moon and another 16 step. Or actually, no, that's an El Paso. That's another El Paso.
1: Really? Okay. Someday we're going to do a television thing and you can demonstrate all this stuff, right?
0: Yeah, sure.
1: Okay. You're right.
0: You can't even get the technical difficulties right this week and you want to put video into it?
1: Nope. You got to be joshing, right? How about a little bit of the Bakersfield salad?
0: Oh, yeah. Act naturally, hopefully.
1: There you are. 1963.

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1: 63, Act Naturally.
0: If you can.
1: Yep, well, about the same time, close, this young lady was really moving on. Okay. She was huge.
0: Mm-hmm.
1: This is, and I love this song. This is You Ain't Woman Enough.
0: Loretta Lynn.

0: There you go, Loretta Lynn.
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1: Yeah, head 'em out.
0: Rawhide.
1: Moving on down the road. Hey, thanks for being with us, everybody.
0: Absolutely, on National Blueberry Popsicle Day.
1: You got it. We'll see you in a week. Same place, same time.
0: Same channel.
1: There you go.
0: And always believe in magic. Have epic adventures once upon a time in a galaxy far, far away. Wibble wobble, timely, wimbly stuff while going where no man has gone before. Know the answer to everything is 42, and the odds are even in our favor.
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1: Hello, everybody. This is the Hayride You Gotta Tune To. My name's Dan Wargo. For the next 1 hour, we shall be exploring and celebrating some of the roots music of North America. This is a variety show, so we'll be hearing many different styles of music. We'll be hearing selections from the Dutch Cove Old Time String Band, Bud Isaacs, Byron Berline and Friends, Jerry Douglas, Slim Rhodes, and many, many others. Hope you can stay tuned. To begin the show this time, it's music from the old days, Tommy Blake and his band, from the legendary Sun Records story, Flat.

Tommy Blake and his band there with Flatfoot Sam to begin the program this time. And that came from the legendary Sun Record story. A little bit of rockabilly never hurt anybody. That's my theory. Coming up next here on the Hayride, it's Bob Wills and his Texas Playboys.

Beth Stevens and Edge from Strong Enough with Close By, and before that the band, Robbie Robertson's group with Up on Cripple Creek, and we started off with some country swing there, Too Busy, Bob Wills and his Texas Playboys. My name's Dan Wargo, your host. This is the Hayride.

Slim Rhodes there from Country Sun. Slim Rhodes with Don't Believe. A heartfelt love song there, I'll tell you. And before that, the Poverty Line old-time band, West Fork Gals. On top of that, the Circuit Riders from their effort Let the Ride Begin with Lonesome Wind. You've got a tune to the Hayride. John Hyatt and his band are up next.

Harry McClintock from the effort When I Was a Cowboy with Jesse James. Before that, from Restless on the Farm, Jerry Douglas and Friends with Like It Is. Starting everything for us was John Hiatt and his band, Crossing Muddy Waters. Up next, we have some music about an outlaw. Stay tuned.

0: 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Bud Isaacs.
1: Stealing Away and Georgia's Steel Guitar by Bud Isaacs and Friends there. And that came from the Swingin' Steel Guitar of Bud Isaacs. On top of that, the Dutch Cove Old Time String Band with Sycamore Tea. And starting everything was Edward L. Crane from When I Was a Cowboy with Bandit Cole Younger. Stay tuned.

0: Gone Country there. We Can Work It Out. It's a tribute to the Beatles. Done again very well. We Can Work It Out. Before that, Byron Berline and Friends from Jumpin' the Strings with Cryin' Eagle. And starting everything was Asleep at the Wheel, Space Buggy. Stay tuned for Greg Brown.
1: I think I'll drive back to Eugene. Get a slide-in camper for my truck. Pack a bamboo rod and hip boots. A book of flies from a Missoula pawn shop. 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They work good. Take along my Gibson J45, made by women during World War II. A coffee stand, stack of maps, a little propane stove, a pile of old quilts, a can opener, kipper snacks, smoked oysters, gunpowder tea, a copper teapot, and a good sharp knife. Sometimes you have to go look for your life.

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Fish some of those little mountain streams. 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The world we've made scares the hell out of me. 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This looks like a good spot up here. You can try me on the cell, but most places I want to be, it doesn't work. Sometimes you got to listen hard to the sounds old Mother Earth still makes, all on her own.

That was Magic No. 9 by the infamous String Dusters, and before them we had Benny Martin and his friends with Ragtime Annie. And starting everything was Greg Brown from his effort The Evening Call, music from 2006 with Eugene.

I'm your host, Dan Wargo, and we have just listened to 1 hour of Roots music. And it's been great being able to share this music with you. Join me again when you hear the Hayride on your radio. Thanks so much for listening. So long.

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